0: Domenico Scarlatti loved writing keyboard sonatas. He wrote 555 of them. Nice round number. What he didn't care for was organization, and so every single one of those is called Sonata. And that's one of them right there, played by Javier Perianas.
1: Hey, I'm Cindy House. I got carried away and put together a set around the number one. We have the new Kaya Cater featuring Rose Cousins, an Irish tune from Solas, the new Margot Silker, and a little birthday tribute to David Crosby. Hope you can join me this week on Folk Alley.
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3: In your mid-Michigan weather forecast, expect partly cloudy skies tonight with a low around 63. We'll have a foggy start to the day tomorrow. After that, it'll be cloudy with highs in the lower 80s. Expect partly sunny skies on Friday with a chance of rain and a high near 82.
0: Richard Stoltzman plays his clarinet here with the Slovak Radio Symphony Orchestra, led by Kirk Trevor, and this music of Carl Maria von Weber, his clarinet concerto number 2.

0: Richard Stoltzman playing the clarinet there with the Slovak Radio Symphony, Kirk Trevor conducting. The Clarinet Concerto No. 2 by Carl Maria von Faber.
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0: Steven Spielberg, John Williams, Tim Burton, Danny Elfman, Federico Fellini, Nino Rota. Fellini and Rota were side by side for decades, directing and scoring films. And Fellini once called him the most precious collaborator that he ever had. And this is music from their satirical 1978 film, Orchestra Rehearsal.

0: That's called Orchestra Rehearsal, or I should say it's the music from the movie called Orchestra Rehearsal by Federico Fellini. The music by Nino Rota for that 1970s film where the orchestra basically rebels against the conductor and antics ensue. The Orchestra of La Scala of Milan, conducted there by Riccardo Muti, music of Nino Rota.
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0: Now, you tell me if you hear a certain very famous theme song from a certain significant 1960s science fiction TV show in the opening notes of this piece. Does that sound like it inspired the original Star Trek theme to you, or is that just me? I always wonder if the Hollywood composer Alexander Courage had that melody in the back of his mind when he wrote that theme song, but I've never read it confirmed anywhere.

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2: In your mid-Michigan weather forecast, expect partly cloudy skies tonight with a low around 63. We'll have a foggy start to the day tomorrow. After that, it'll be cloudy with highs in the lower 80s. Expect partly sunny skies on Friday with a chance of rain and a high near 82.
0: The Violin Concerto by Eric Korngold was premiered in 1947 by the great violinist Yasha Heifetz, and the St. Louis Symphony was very well received. And here is Nicola Benedetti to do it justice for us with Kirill Karabets and the Bournemouth Symphony Orchestra.

0: quite a piece and quite topsy-turvy at the end. The Violin Concerto by Eric Korngold, played there by violinist Nicola Benedetti, with the Bournemouth Symphony Orchestra led by Kirill Karabits.
1: On the next Fresh Air, Colman Domingo spent decades in the theater tending bar between shows. Now he's up for two Emmys, for a comedy and a drama series. He'll talk about Euphoria, playing Joe Jackson, and working with a team of comedians in the Four Seasons. 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
0: We're going to listen to an Andante and Polacca by Carl Czerny, played here by the late great horn player Barry Tuckwell, Daniel Blumenthal at the piano.

0: And Andante and Polacca by Carl Czerny, played by horn soloist Barry Tuckwell with Daniel Blumenthal at the piano. 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And we thank you for it. I'm Steve Seal.
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0: The American Symphony theme by Jean-Baptiste, played by Mr. Baptiste at the piano there.
1: In your mid-Michigan weather forecast, expect partly cloudy skies tonight with a low around 63. We'll have a foggy start to the day tomorrow. After that, it'll be cloudy with highs in the lower 80s. Expect partly sunny skies on Friday with a chance of rain and a high near 82.
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0: The Symphony No. 2, subtitled Song of a New Race by William Grant Still, played there by the Philadelphia Orchestra, conducted by Yannick Nezet-Séguin.
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0: This is a nocturne for flute and guitar by Ferdinando Carulli, played here by Jean-Pierre Rampal, flute with Alexander Lagoya, the guitarist.

0: A Nocturne for Flute and Guitar by Carulli, played there by Jean-Pierre Rampal, flute, with guitarist Alexandre Lagoya. I'm Steve Seal.
1: Hi, this is Alec Baldwin, inviting you to join me for the New York Philharmonic this week. 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
1: In your mid-Michigan weather forecast, expect partly cloudy skies tonight with a low around 63. 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

0: That is the Piano Quartet No. 2 in E-flat by Mozart. Leif Ove Andsnes at the piano, Matthew Truscott violin, Joel Hunter viola, and Frank Michael Guthman cello.
1: 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So join me for Folk with Matt Wetroba, Sunday at 6, and then again on Saturday at 6, right here on WKAR 90.5 FM.
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0: Julius Klengel was a German cellist of the early 20th century, late 19th, early 20th century, very famous for his cello pieces as well. And this is one for 12 cellos. And guess what? Matt Heimovitz is going to play I was thinking that he was playing all of the cello parts here, multi-tracked in the recording studio, but nope, he's joined by the Nothing But Cellos group called Uccello.

0: Prelude and Quadruple Fugue by Alan Hovhaness, Gerard Schwartz and the Eastern Music Festival Orchestra, and before that, Matt Heimowitz playing music by Julius Klengel, a hymnus for...
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0: The Symphony No. 2 by the late 19th, early 20th century Swedish composer Wilhelm Petersen Berger, subtitled A Journey on Southerly Winds. Very nice. The Norrköping Symphony Orchestra, led by Mikhail Zhirovsky.
1: 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Pararuco for Venezuelan maracas, music of Ricardo Lawrence, as played by the MSU Wind Symphony and more, this week on MSU in Concert, Friday afternoon at 2 on WKAR.
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0: This is one of the pieces for multiple pianos by the contemporary composer Jane Antonia Cornish called Sun Glitter, and all the piano parts played by Vicky Chow.

0: Sun Glitter by Jane Antonia Cornish, very typical of her piano works, and all the parts there played by pianist Vicky Chow.
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0: Music by Fanny Mendelssohn, performed by pianist Liana Serbescu, who was born in Romania in the 1930s. In the 70s, she left communist Romania and eventually settled in the Netherlands. Romania saw this as an illegal emigration, so all her recordings were deleted from Romanian radio and TV archives. Her name no longer appears in publications, in Romania at least, but outside her home country, she's remembered well for her contribution to promoting music written by female composers.
1: Hey, I'm Cindy House. I got carried away and put together a set around the number one. We have the new Kaya Cater featuring Rose Cousins, an Irish tune from Solas, the new Margot Silker, and a little birthday tribute to David Crosby. Hope you can join me this week on Folk Alley.
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0: of a translation. Debussy's Petite Suite, performed by the Lyon National Orchestra with conductor Ewan Markle on Music Through the Night. I'm Jalene Kahn. It's great to have your company. I hope you're doing well tonight.
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0: Fantasy for Harp by Camille Saint-Saëns, performed by harpist Marion Hoffman on Music Through the Night. Coming up, we'll hear a piece of music by Richard Strauss, inspired by Richard Wagner. That's in about a half an hour.
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1: Next, we'll hear music by one of the most respected 18th century composers. One of the most respected, but not one of the most well-remembered. Pavel Vernitsky was Moravian by birth, and he moved to Vienna, like most aspiring musicians did at the time. There, he found quick success and was a composer who was known for writing operas, chamber music, and symphonies. But today, his music is overshadowed by his contemporaries like Haydn, Mozart, and Beethoven. Here's a symphony by Vernitsky, performed by the Dvorak Chamber Orchestra.

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0: That piece of music is used a lot as a contest piece for clarinet, Five Bagatelles by Gerald Finzi. We heard clarinetist Robert Plain and the Northern Sinfonia with conductor Howard Griffiths on Music Through the Night. It's great to have your company tonight. Thanks so much for being here. Coming up, we'll hear a piece of classical music that's also really popular if you have a certain appliance in your home. I'll explain more in 5 minutes.
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0: the Cleveland Quartet, and pianist John O'Connor and bassist James Vandermark, playing a piano quintet by Schubert called Trout.
1: I'm Elliot Forrest, and I hope you'll join us for the next broadcast from the Chamber Music Society of Lincoln Center. We'll hear a trio of wonderful duos featuring the Fantasy for Violin and Harp by Camille Saint-Saëns, piano four hands music by Claude Debussy, and the music of the late Romantic composer Leon Burlman. Join us for the next broad, Camille Saint-Saëns, piano four hands music by Claude Debussy, and the music of the late Romantic composer Leon Burlman.

0: Bach's Trio Sonata No. 5. That was trumpeter Allison Balsam's arrangement. She played with friends violinist Alina Ibragimova, cellist Mark Caudle, and playing harpsichord was Alistair Ross on Music Through the Night. From Bach, we'll switch to Mozart, coming up in just a minute.
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3: Representative Ro Khanna says Democrats should nominate a progressive for president, and he has a particular progressive congressman in mind. 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

0: It took Giacomo Meyerbeer 10 years to finish The Prophet. We just heard Ballet of the Skaters from that opera. Mikhail Nesterowitz conducted the Barcelona Symphony Orchestra on Music Through the Night. I'm Jillian Kahn. Thanks a lot for being here and listening with me. It's great to have your company.
1: Good morning, I'm Jody Knoll. My daughter Adria is one. She's one of around 12% of people who are left-handed. And today we celebrate them on International Left-Handers Day. I'll have some Southpaw references and a performance by lefty violinist Nicola Benedetti in the 9 o'clock hour today, and begin with a nod to my favorite lefty, Adria, on 90.5 Classical.
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Good morning. Anti-establishment candidates are re-energizing the Democrats' base, but have had a mixed track record at winning statewide primaries. Can the party grow its coalition in toss-up races this fall? It's Morning Edition from NPR News. The Trump administration.

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2: Live from NPR News in Washington, I'm Dave Mattingly. Search teams in western Colombia continue to find bodies in the aftermath of Monday's strong earthquake. At least 265 people are confirmed dead. Nearly 3,500 people were injured. The State Department says search and rescue teams from the U.S. were sent to Colombia yesterday to help. Aid agencies say the first 48 to 72 hours are most critical when it comes to finding survivors in the rubble of collapsed buildings. The Department of Homeland Security plans to equip officers from U.S. Immigration and Customs Enforcement with gloves that can deliver electric shocks to people being arrested. As NPR's Meg Anderson reports, Compliant Technologies says the gloves are designed for de-escalation.
3: Kenneth Corey, a former New York City police officer, says use of force is like a ladder. Each rung gets more intense. If someone charges at you with a knife, more force might be warranted. He says it's how an agency uses a new tool that matters most.
4: Any new piece of equipment that's being introduced, you have to have strong policies that govern its use, and then you have to make sure that your people are being held accountable.
3: But ICE has faced intense scrutiny over its use of force, including multiple fatal shootings. Some immigrant advocates worry those guardrails won't happen at the agency. In a statement, DHS told NPR that ICE is always assessing officer needs to ensure they have the tools to safely make arrests. Compliant Technologies declined to comment. Meg Anderson, NPR News.
2: Attorney General Todd Blanche says fraud charges have been filed against a former employee of the Southern Poverty Law Center. Kyle Gassett with Troy Public Radio says the ex-employee believes she's being unfairly targeted by the Trump administration.
5: Heidi Byrick spent over 20 years at the SPLC. While she was there, Blanche says she funneled donor money through shell companies to informants who were embedded with neo-Nazi and white supremacist groups.
6: I believe she was part of the effort to open bank accounts in completely fictitious companies' names and make payments that to individuals for reasons that were not accurate as described.
5: The court filing also claims Byrick was romantically linked to an informant that received over $1 million. Byrick's attorney says she willingly came to court to fight the charges and points to her record of work to dismantle hate groups and her testimony in Congress's investigation of January 6th. For NPR News, I'm Kyle Gassett in Montgomery, Alabama.
2: Officials at Fort Hood in Texas are investigating yesterday's deadly crash of a U.S. Army Apache helicopter. It went down in a field, killing both soldiers aboard. The crash sparked a wildfire that forced the evacuation of some nearby homes. This is NPR News.
7: For WKAR News, I'm Mallory Begay. The clearing of a large homeless encampment outside Jackson's Carnegie Library this summer is bringing new attention to homelessness in the community. Service providers from across Jackson County gathered last night to discuss what happens next and the challenges they face helping people without stable housing. WKAR's Emma J. Nelson has more.
8: A homeless encampment outside Jackson's Carnegie Library drew new attention to the issue this summer. But local service providers say the problem existed long before dozens of tents, sleeping bags, and camping grills appeared. The encampment was cleared in late July. Now providers are urging the community not to let homelessness become an out-of-sight, out-of-mind issue.
9: This is only a hot topic right now because we've seen them in the library. But every year we do a homeless pit count. And every year we find people sleeping outside.
8: That's Justin Counts with the Jackson Strength Network. He says the challenge will become even greater as temperatures begin to fall.
9: And they've been surviving and they will continue to survive with the community's help. That means we have to open our doors for warming centers when it's really cold.
8: Jackson County's most recent point in time count identified more than 100 people experiencing homelessness in shelters, on the streets, or sleeping in vehicles. Meanwhile, the Jackson City Council is considering an ordinance that would prohibit tents on public property without a permit. Council members are expected to discuss the proposal Tuesday. I'm Emma J. Nelson.
7: The U.S. Army Corps of Engineers has approved a permit for Enbridge Energy to build a tunnel for a pipeline under the Straits of Mackinac. Enbridge says the Corps' decision was made after a thorough investigation. The company says the Line 5 tunnel

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1: Good morning. You're listening to Morning Edition on WKAR. I'm Ellery Begay. Thanks for starting your morning with us. A news update from NPR and WKAR is coming up in about 11 minutes. In less than 2 weeks, the Capital Area Transportation Authority will begin some major changes to some of its routes. That includes reductions in stop frequency and the elimination of services. Some routes are getting folded into each other, like ones connecting Mason and Lansing, as well as Williamston and Weberville. The CATA Rides service is expanding to allow for direct trips between the Capital Region International Airport and destinations within certain zones in Lansing and Delta Township. Full details on the changes going into effect August 24th are at CATA's website. Sustain what matters, build what's next. 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Widespread fog in the capital region, mainly before 8 this morning. Otherwise, increasing clouds today with a high near 83, and tonight, mostly cloudy with overnight lows around 64.
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3: This is Morning Edition from NPR News. I'm Leila Faldin.
4: And I'm Michelle Martin. Good morning. You've heard that saying, if you stay ready, then you don't have to get ready.
5: Yeah, yeah, yeah, yeah, yeah, yeah. Hey, hey, yeah.
4: Mm-hmm. Okay. That's John Batiste, and that's how we started our interview, which won't surprise anybody who's ever watched the effervescent Grammy and Oscar-winning bandleader, songwriter, and TV personality. It all started in Louisiana as a classical piano student. He went on to degrees in jazz piano at Juilliard. He's now returning to those early years, and this week he's putting out 3 albums. Mozart brings jazz and blues to some of the 18th century Austrian composer's most famous tunes. 2 other albums, Monk Meditations and Monk Movements, are inspired by jazz great Thelonious Monk.
5: We all have this wonderful opportunity to create and share and connect and be inspired, and acting on it and not waiting is a good thing. So I just love the idea of this piano series, because it's, for me, a way of processing the world around me through the piano. If I could be in conversation with these late great composers, it would be like us sitting around the piano and trading bars and saying, okay, you did this, and what if we took it this way? So it's a great conversation across hundreds of years.
4: I was wondering what it was like for you as a student wanting to improvise and to question around classical music. I mean, obviously improvisation has always been a big part of jazz, but classical less so.
5: Oh, it was rough in the sense that, you know, I almost didn't make it out of school because every other year they were trying to kick me out. Hmm. They were like, what are you doing? Why are you playing the melodica with your band in the subway for people?
4: Hmm.
5: Also, I would be able to do my assignments a lot of the time without practicing. Someone would play it one time before me as they would do their test, and then I would just listen to them and play it back. There was a lot of misunderstanding of my precocious and questioning posture towards the administration and towards the classics. But why would we make the thing that is the universal language be trapped and boundaried and ismed to death?

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1: It's August 13th, and this is your Michigan Minute. Today in 1817, not long post-election, the first sitting U.S. president visited Michigan, James Monroe. He stayed in Detroit for 5 days, his westernmost part of a three-month-long tour inspecting U.S. forts after the War of 1812. He also visited a new place halfway between Detroit and Toledo, which was recently then named for him, Monroe, Michigan. Also today in 1988, the Palace at Auburn Hills opened up for the very first time. While it was home for the NBA Detroit Pistons, WNBA's Detroit Shock, and a few other leagues, the first event at the Palace was a concert by the musician Sting. As a venue, the Palace remained actively used for nearly 20 years, but finally demolished in July of 2020. And that is your Michigan Minute.

0: Good morning. You're listening to Morning Edition on WKAR. 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Looking at your Thursday weather forecast, widespread fog mainly before 8 this morning, otherwise increasing clouds today with a high near 83. And tonight, mostly cloudy with overnight lows around 64.
1: Good morning. I'm Michelle Martin. Wolfgang Amadeus Mozart's hometown in Austria had a tribute for his 270th birthday. Hundreds of tiny plastic statues of the composer with his favorite dog. They went up last month inside his former house and on the grounds. A few weeks later, most have been stolen. But I have a question. Why were there 320 statues for Mozart's 270th birthday? It's Morning Edition.
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0: On WKAR, I'm Mallory Begay. Many mid-Michigan students are heading back to school this month, and teachers are grappling with how to educate young people who may increasingly rely on AI to get their information or to complete assignments. WKAR's All Things Considered host, Sophia Salaby, explored how teachers are tackling one especially difficult topic in the curriculum and how the use of AI by students could be a problem when teaching these lessons. She joins us now. Hi, Sophia.
3: Hi, Mallory.
0: So tell us about your story, Sophia.
3: So last week, I was on campus at Michigan State University for its Holocaust and Genocide Curriculum Fellowship. This is a week-long intensive with teachers from around the state, as well as college students that are in training to be teachers, to find best practices on teaching young people about these historic atrocities. So participating teachers will end up coming back for check-ins throughout the school year. And I was just there to observe and see what was coming up for teachers when it comes to what they're seeing in the classroom.
0: So how did AI come up in the conversation during this training?
3: A lot of the sessions that I was present for were focused on finding ways to be relatable to students. You know, these are young Gen Z, Gen Alpha students, finding where they're coming from and how to bring them into these serious and often emotional conversations and lessons. There was also a focus on training students to think critically, which can be hard if they offload their research to an AI platform. Laura Yaris is a Jewish studies professor at MSU who helps run the program, and she said this.
4: We are increasingly hearing from teachers about the role that Gen AI is playing in the classroom and how that is limiting students' abilities to think for themselves and to counter misinformation.
3: So again, this is just another part of the training, giving teachers tools to better educate and communicate with their students.
0: And how are teachers dealing with their students using AI?
3: A lot of different ways. I talked to four teachers, and they were grappling with balancing using technology as a resource, sometimes a great resource, but also ensuring students can actually learn on their own. So some of them are going back to requiring all assignments to be handwritten or having students use edit receipts on their documents so they can't just copy and paste from an AI service. That includes Ross Gorman from East Lansing High School, who is taking a back-to-basics approach.
5: I've kind of backed up on the skills and said we need to focus on things like note-taking and reading, comprehension and focus and attention.
3: Another teacher mentioned something I found interesting, which she's moving a lot of at-home assignments to the classroom so that she can monitor them or have them use like a lockdown online browser. But in another way that can take away from instruction time because you're packing everything into these short class periods.
0: Okay. And what about teachers? Are any of them utilizing AI then?
3: I think so. I talked to one teacher, Bethany Cordell, who teaches in Lapeer County in the Thumb region, and she uses AI for lesson prep and then also does allow her students to use it, but it comes with a lot of caveats. There's kind of a multi-step system with how she allows students to use it, so that's limiting the resources that AI agents can pull from or teaching students how to identify hallucinations. This is what she said about that.
6: The more I can teach them, the more equipped they are for the future. And yes, teaching them that it lies has actually alleviated a lot of them just turning in AI work.
3: But I will say when it comes to Cordell, she says that she's unlikely to utilize AI in this way is when it comes to teaching about genocides or the Holocaust, because it's a very serious topic. There's a lot of misinformation, and she doesn't want students taking away the wrong lessons.
0: So do you have any other takeaways from this event?
3: I think for a lot of people, AI is an existential issue, and I think that's true for teachers. You know, what they learn and how they learn, I think, will impact them for the rest of their lives. I still remember reading Mouse, the graphic novel, and Night by Elie Wiesel in the classroom when I was in high school about the Holocaust. In another way, students are also not a monolith. According to teachers, some find it hard to relate to learning about genocides. They might say, oh, this is happening somewhere else or in a different time, not quite now. And then others are more engaged because they see ethnic groups right now dealing with targeted violence. Similarly, some students use AI to do their assignments, which is maybe not great, but others are rejecting technology and wanting to go back to the physical to learn. So, you know, a lot is going on, but the teachers and the people who train teachers are thinking about all this, which I think in the end is pretty good.
0: All right. We've been speaking to WKAR's All Things Considered host, Sophia Salaby. You can find her full story at WKAR.org. Thanks for being here, Sophia.
3: Thanks, Mallory.
0: You're listening to Morning Edition on WKAR. I'm Mallory Begay. Thanks for starting your morning with us. WKAR News is now in your inbox twice a week. 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
7: This is Morning Edition from NPR News. I'm Leila Fadel.
8: And I'm Michelle Martin. The deadline has passed for Republicans to replace Ohio Congressman Max Miller on the ballot. He's running for re-election despite allegations of domestic violence made by his ex-wife, Emily Marino. She says he scalded her with hot water, pushed her against a wall, and held a gun to her head. Miller denied it in a live-streamed video and noted he'd never been charged with a crime.
9: Ask yourself, if I had assaulted her, would she had offered to cook me dinner 6 days later?
8: Now, let me say here, we're not here to litigate the truth or falsity of any of these statements by either party. But this story, playing out as it has in a powerful family, has raised some myths and stereotypes about domestic violence. So we called Leslie Morgan Steiner. The author detailed her story as a survivor of domestic abuse in the memoir Crazy Love and in a TED Talk that has been viewed more than 10 million times. She's advocated for survivors for years as a public speaker and on the boards of organizations like the National Domestic Violence Hotline. So I asked her some common questions about abuse, starting with why some people may act as if everything is normal before eventually making allegations.
10: Denial, recantation, lying under oath, and appeasement are all survival tactics that every victim uses to protect herself and children even after divorce. It's typical in abuse cases.
8: And why?
10: The victim knows better than anybody else how dangerous an abuser is. And so it's very important to placate them and try to de-escalate and make sure that things stay as calm as possible. It's not proof that the incident didn't happen.
8: I don't want to put anyone in the position of creating some sort of hierarchy of victimhood, but I do think some people might wonder, why would somebody put up with that conduct if they had the means to leave?
10: So it is a stereotype that the people who are trapped in domestic violence tend to be living in poverty, have, quote unquote, too many children, no self-esteem, no ability to leave. But that is a myth, because what really traps you in abusive relationships is the psychology of it. I had a degree from Harvard. I had no children. I had no cultural or family pressure to stay with my abusive husband. And he was holding loaded guns to my head and strangling me on a regular basis. And still, I couldn't leave. And it wasn't until the final attack, after years of abuse, that I called the police. Because part of the psychology is that victims quite often see ourselves as the only person who understands the abuser, and we want to protect him.
8: When you see a story like this become public, how does it land with a survivor like yourself?
10: Well, as a domestic violence survivor and somebody who's spent the last 20 years working with victims and perpetrators, I always find these cases initially to be really chilling. But there is an upside to this, because it used to be for a very long time, you know, there was a myth that if it happened behind closed doors, we should keep it there. And that's, in fact, one of the things that Max Miller draws upon, that this is a private family manner and it should not be public spectacle. But I see the public spectacle as having an upside, because we're never going to end domestic violence and child abuse unless we talk about it openly. So that is the good side in this really sad and disturbing case.
8: Before we let you go, people listening to this conversation, people who've heard of this story, maybe thinking of someone in their own life, a family member, a friend who is in a relationship that scares them, where they think a person is being abused. If somebody is in that situation and you don't know what to do, what's the best thing you can do?
10: If you think something is wrong, trust yourself. Find a gentle way to talk to the victim. And you don't have to say, I think you're being abused, you need help. You can just look at them and say, I'm worried about you. Something seems off in your home life. Something seems disturbing to me in your relationship. I love you and I need to know that you're okay. Just let them know that you're there, because that in itself is breaking the silence, and it's the most powerful thing that we all can do.
8: That's Leslie Morgan Steiner. She's the author of Crazy Love and other books, and is a longtime activist and survivor of domestic abuse. Leslie Morgan Steiner, thanks so much.
10: Thank you so much, Michelle.
8: Let me note here that Emily Marino's spokesperson did not respond to a request for comment. A spokesperson for Max Miller said, quote, every allegation against Congressman Miller has been investigated by the authorities and none was substantiated, unquote.
11: The Department of Justice has charged a former employee of the Southern Poverty Law Center with defrauding donors and improperly paying informants. Her lawyer says she's being targeted for decades of work to dismantle hate groups. Prosecutors filed charges against the Southern Poverty Law Center itself earlier this year. Troy Public Radio's Kyle Gassett reports.
12: Todd Blanche used his first press conference as newly sworn-in attorney general to announce the charges against Heidi Byrick, a former writer and director of research at the Southern Poverty Law Center in Alabama.
13: I believe she was part of the effort to open bank accounts in completely fictitious companies' names and make payments that to individuals for reasons that were not accurate as described.
12: The court filing says that Byrick took money given by donors and funneled it through shell companies. The DOJ says she then paid informants who had infiltrated neo-Nazi and white supremacist groups. The government charges that the money was used to fund extremist activities. They also maintain that a field source Byrick was romantically linked to received more than $1 million. Byrick's lawyer, Michael Proctor, said in a statement that his client has dedicated her life to fighting hate groups and extremist movements like the KKK, neo-Nazis, and other white supremacists. Byrick recently did an interview on NPR where she identified white nationalist language in communication coming directly out of government agencies.
14: The government, the federal government, is spreading white supremacist propaganda to millions of people, normalizing it, and exposing people to things that are just simply heinous.
12: The original indictment against the Southern Poverty Law Center was announced by Blanche and FBI Director Kash Patel earlier this year. SPLC is fighting back in court, claiming it was singled out because of its criticism of the Trump administration. Now, Byrick's indictment signals the government is willing to go after individuals in its prosecution of the group. Byrick will be back in court later this month. For NPR News, I'm Kyle Gassett in Montgomery, Alabama.
11: It's Morning Edition from NPR News. I'm Leila Fadel.
6: And I'm Michelle Martin.
0: Good morning. You're listening to Morning Edition on WKAR. I'm Mallory Begay. Widespread fog, mainly before 8 this morning in the capital region. Otherwise, increasing clouds today with a high near 83 degrees. And tonight, mostly cloudy with overnight lows around 64. 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
16: Good morning. Fears about imported lettuce are helping lower overall grocery prices. Inflation is cooling off slightly. It's still higher than where the Federal Reserve wants it to be. It's Morning Edition from NPR News. Congressman Ro Khanna calls himself a capitalist, but says he's not afraid of being called a communist. I'm Michelle Martin.
11: And I'm Leila Fadel. He's considering a run for president and says his district, Silicon Valley, has too much of the country's wealth. Also, Democrats and Republicans in Georgia are working together to push back against more data centers where they live. And in Colombia, rescue teams are racing to find more people trapped under rubble. It's Thursday, August 13th. On this day in 1889, William Gray received a patent for the first payphone. The news is next. Live from NPR News and Under Rubble. It's Thursday, August 13th. On this day in 1889, William Gray received a patent for the first payphone.

0: They're in a race against the clock. At a news conference yesterday, Cali Mayor Alejandro Eder said they have identified 7 sites in the earthquake zone where they have the best chance to save people. Let's listen.
1: Necesitamos mucho orden en las 7 zonas de rescate. Necesitamos mucho silencio.
0: So here the mayor is calling on Cali residents to avoid the disaster zone so as not to create traffic jams or to get in the way of rescue teams.
2: That's John Otis reporting. Attorney General Todd Blanche is speaking out for the first time since his Senate confirmation last week. He says a plan to compensate people the White House claims were targeted by the Biden administration is dead. NPR's Kerry Johnson reports the proposed anti-weaponization fund drew bipartisan outrage on Capitol Hill.
3: Todd Blanche says there's no infrastructure for the nearly $1.8 billion fund, no commissioners, and no transfer of money from the Treasury. President Trump touted the fund as a way to help his supporters who face charges, including for storming the U.S. Capitol on January 6th. Blanche addressed the question with reporters at the DOJ.
4: He feels very strongly that he would want to make them whole, as do I, but it will not be through the anti-weaponization fund.
3: January 6th defendants and other Trump allies already have filed separate legal claims with the Justice Department, seeking money for the ways they say the DOJ harmed them. Kerry Johnson, NPR News, Washington.
2: A growing number of Canadians are calling for Ottawa to expel U.S. Ambassador Pete Hoekstra. Dan Karpinchuk reports an online petition says he's made statements that undermine the Canada-U.S. diplomatic relationship.
5: The woman behind the petition, Lee Walker of Calgary, says the response has been far beyond what she expected. On Tuesday, it had 30,000 signatures. By Wednesday, that number had jumped to 70,000. The petition says Hoekstra should be declared persona non grata and should be expelled. Walker says Hoekstra has repeated President Trump's rhetoric about annexing Canada and has criticized Canadian politicians who have responded to tariffs by discouraging travel to the U.S. and supporting a ban on American alcohol. Walker says the response shows many Canadians are uncomfortable with how Hoekstra has acted. The petition will be presented in the Canadian Parliament this fall by Green Party leader Elizabeth May. For NPR News, I'm Dan Karpinchuk in Toronto.
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6: For WKAR News, I'm Mallory Begay. The clearing of a large homeless encampment outside Jackson's Carnegie Library this summer is bringing new attention to homelessness in the community. Service providers from across Jackson County gathered last night to discuss what happens next and the challenges they face helping people without stable housing. WKAR's Emma J. Nelson has more.
7: A homeless encampment outside Jackson's Carnegie Library drew new attention to the issue this summer. But local service providers say the problem existed long before dozens of tents, sleeping bags, and camping grills appeared. The encampment was cleared in late July. Now providers are urging the community not to let homelessness become an out-of-sight, out-of-mind issue.
8: This is only a hot topic right now because we've seen them in the library. But every year we do a homeless pit count, and every year we find people sleeping outside.
7: That's Justin Counts with the Jackson Strength Network. He says the challenge will become even greater as temperatures begin to fall.
8: And they've been surviving, and they will continue to survive with the community's help. That means we have to open our doors for warming centers when it's really cold.
7: Jackson County's most recent point-in-time count identified more than 100 people experiencing homelessness in shelters, on the streets, or sleeping in vehicles. Meanwhile, the Jackson City Council is considering an ordinance that would prohibit tents on public property without a permit. Council members are expected to discuss the proposal Tuesday. I'm Emma J. Nelson.
6: Republican supporters of tightening Michigan's voter ID laws are highlighting new alleged examples of non-citizens being registered to vote. They're framing the claims as a reason for voters to pass an amendment to the state constitution in November. The policy would require a photo ID to register to vote rather than checking a box affirming citizenship under the threat of perjury. People without photo IDs at the polls also wouldn't have their vote counted without presenting their ID within a week of an election. Michigan Republican Party co-chair Sonny Reddy says that won't make voting harder.
9: We can have secure elections and accessible elections. Every eligible citizen should be able to vote. Every legal ballot should be counted. And only those

0: Good morning. You're listening to Morning Edition on WKAR. I'm Ellery Begay. 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Widespread fog in the capital region before 8 this morning. Otherwise, increasing clouds today with a high near 83. It's 6:44.
1: Good morning, I'm Leila Fadel. Everything is magical at Disney World, including apparently the garbage cans. Their flat tops make them perfect tables. Disney fans love them. There's even merch of the garbage cans. So some people were devastated when Disney said it's replacing them. The new ones are bigger and can compact the trash, but their top is a little more rounded, which may mean on your next Disney trip, you have to find an actual table. 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
0: This is Morning Edition on WKAR. I'm Ellery Begay. From 1999 to 2001, the National Folk Festival was held in East Lansing. It was so popular, the city held its own event, the Great Lakes Folk Festival, until 2017. This week, almost a decade later, there will be a new reason to come to the city for live folk music. For Inside the Arts this week, WKAR's Scott Pohl talks with a member of Wilson Thicket ahead of the band's performance at the new Red Cedar Roots Festival.
3: Keith Billick had dabbled with a guitar when he was a student at Michigan State University, but what really hooked him was receiving a banjo as a gift when he was 21. Now, the instrument has taken over his life. He's worked with Lindsay Lou and the Flatbellies, Mark Lavengood's Bluegrass Bonanza, and others.
4: I'm now the host and producer of a banjo-oriented podcast called the Picky Fingers Banjo Podcast, and I've been performing and recording on the banjo ever since that happened so many years ago.
3: During the COVID pandemic, Billick and friends Jason Denny, Aaron Markovitz, and Scott Kendall passed the time by forming a band they call Wilson Thicket. The Southeast Michigan group's website describes them as having plenty of roots and lots of grass. There may be some thorns, but also some flowers. In 2023, they released a six-song EP called Off the Edges. All the numbers are originals, like Three Stones in the River.

0: Billick is proud of the song.
1: I think just with the theme of the song, which is more or less about unburdening yourself from things in life that's weighing you down. It's just a pretty universal message and very well delivered by Aaron, and I like to think the rest of us do a good job of backing him up on that.
0: Another highlight from their catalog is In My Arms.

0: In My Arms kind of showcases a little more of our truer to bluegrassy influence. It's a bit more upbeat. It's a bit more lighthearted. And just a nice peppy number.
1: Yes, the band's name is a pun on Wilson Pickett, the 60s-era singer known for Land of a Thousand Dances and Mustang Sally. Billick says he likes how the word thicket makes you think of literal bluegrass. Still, with a name like Wilson Thicket, they don't take themselves too seriously.
0: If you're expecting a very well-manicured version of bluegrass, you're not going to get it with us. But if you maybe have a little bit more of an open mind and diverse musical tastes, that's where we're coming from, and that's what we bring to the table. So there's nobody in the band whose name is Wilson Thicket.
1: For Billick, the new Red Cedar Roots Festival brings him back to his younger days, attending the National Folk Festival and the Great Lakes Folk Festival that followed. He was living nearby at the time.
0: I discovered a lot of music in those years that I still listen to because of those events. So I guess I'll just reconfirm how important events like this are and how good of an opportunity it is for people who are music fans to discover new things or at least just be entertained for an evening by some good, really talented acts.
1: The festival kicks off Friday on Albert Avenue in downtown East Lansing with the Velvet Boys out of Detroit at 6:30 p.m., followed by the Krichia Dance Ensemble. Saturday's lineup begins at 5 p.m. with the Flint Southern Airs. Celestina Ilo Sanchez and Yamini Kaluri will also perform before Wilson Thicket hits the stage at 8:40. With Inside the Arts, I'm Scott Pohl.
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1: The Grand Ledge Music in the Park series features the 80s cover band Star Farm tonight. That's at 7 p.m. in JC Park. Also tonight, the Thursday Night Live Courthouse Concerts program has the classic rock of The Pocket. That's at 8:30 on the lawn at the Ingham County Courthouse in Mason. Hear three men and a tenor at the Sounds of Summer concert series at the Lake Lansing Park Bandshell on Friday. The music starts at 6 p.m.
2: Thanks, Scott. Scott Pohl is WKAR's Inside the Arts producer.

0: to his Truth Social posts. NPR's Bobby Allen reports the suit claims the service violates the First Amendment and is asking a court to block it.
1: The Intercept and the Freedom of the Press Foundation are suing Trump and White House officials, alleging that the service known as Truth API is illegal. For up to $100,000 a month, the offering provides banks and other investors with faster access to Trump's often market-moving social media posts, where the president makes announcements about economic policy, the war in Iran, and other matters. Trump media officials say so far, 10 customers have signed up. The suit claims the service is, quote, extraordinary, corrupt, and unconstitutional. The suit argues selling early access to the president's posts violates the First Amendment's guarantee of equal public access to the president's statements. Trump's media company said monetizing social media data is not unusual, adding that the president created the platform as a, quote, uncancelable haven for free speech. Bobby Allen, NPR News.
0: Fire managers in the northwestern U.S. are bracing for a storm system with possible thunderstorms and high winds. NPR's Kirk Sigler reports the weather could make the wildfires burning there spread more quickly.
2: This forecast is a good news, bad news situation. The storm could bring lightning and high winds to fan more fires, but possible rain and those winds could help blow out dense smoke that's been trapped in valleys here for weeks.
3: It is what it is. I don't let my daughter come out in it, but dog has to get exercise, otherwise she's pain, so here we are.
2: In Idaho, Casey Mooney is taking her dog for a morning hike in the foothills above downtown Boise. A recent wildfire here was a close call for the city, but ended up just blackening the sagebrush and grasses in the popular trail system.
3: It's been hit and miss, better, worse, so we get out as early as we can and get home and get inside.
2: Into the AC before it hits 100 degrees again. Kirk Sigler, NPR News, Boise.
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4: For WKAR News, I'm Ellery Begay. The clearing of a large homeless encampment outside Jackson's Carnegie Library this summer is bringing new attention to homelessness in the community. Service providers from across Jackson County gathered last night to discuss what happens next and the challenges they face helping people without stable housing. WKAR's Emma J. Nelson has more.
5: A homeless encampment outside Jackson's Carnegie Library drew new attention to the issue this summer, but local service providers say the problem existed long before dozens of tents, sleeping bags, and camping grills appeared. The encampment was cleared in late July. Now providers are urging the community not to let homelessness become an out-of-sight, out-of-mind issue.
6: This is only a hot topic right now because we've seen them in the library. But every year we do a homeless pit count, and every year we find people sleeping outside.
5: That's Justin Counts with the Jackson Strength Network. He says the challenge will become even greater as temperatures begin to fall.
6: And they've been surviving, and they will continue to survive with the community's help. That means we have to open our doors for warming centers when it's really cold.
5: Jackson County's most recent point-in-time count identified more than 100 people experiencing homelessness in shelters, on the streets, or sleeping in vehicles. Meanwhile, the Jackson City Council is considering an ordinance that would prohibit tents on public property without a permit. Council members are expected to discuss the proposal Tuesday. I'm Emma J. Nelson.
4: Republican supporters of tightening Michigan's voter ID laws are highlighting new alleged examples of non-citizens being registered to vote. They're framing the claims as a reason for voters to pass an amendment to the state constitution in November. The policy would require a photo ID to register to vote rather than checking a box affirming citizenship under the threat of perjury. People without photo IDs at the polls also wouldn't have their vote counted without presenting their ID within a week of an election. Michigan Republican Party co-chair Sonny Reddy says that won't make voting harder.
7: We can have secure elections and accessible elections. Every eligible citizen should be able to vote. Every legal ballot should be counted. And only those legally eligible to vote should participate in our elections.
4: Critics of the proposal say it could lead to people being wrongly denied the right to vote. They're also questioning the veracity of widespread non-citizen voter registration claims. This is WKAR.
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0: Good morning. 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I'm Ellery Begay. 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Widespread fog in the capital region before 8 this morning. Otherwise, increasing clouds today with a high near 83. It's 7:44.
1: Good morning. I'm Michelle Martin. Wolfgang Amadeus Mozart's hometown in Austria had a tribute for his 270th birthday. Hundreds of tiny plastic statues of the composer with his favorite dog. They went up last month inside his former house and on the grounds. A few weeks later, most have been stolen. But I have a question. Why were there 320 statues for Mozart's 270th birthday? It's Morning Edition.
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0: On WKAR, I'm Mallory Begay. Many mid-Michigan students are heading back to school this month, and teachers are grappling with how to educate young people who may increasingly rely on AI to get their information or to complete assignments. WKAR's All Things Considered host, Sophia Salaby, explored how teachers are tackling one especially difficult topic in the curriculum and how the use of AI by students could be a problem when teaching these lessons. She joins us now. Hi, Sophia.
3: Hi, Mallory.
0: So tell us about your story, Sophia.
3: So last week, I was on campus at Michigan State University for its Holocaust and Genocide Curriculum Fellowship. This is a week-long intensive with teachers from around the state, as well as college students that are in training to be teachers, to find best practices on teaching young people about these historic atrocities. So participating teachers will end up coming back for check-ins throughout the school year. And I was just there to observe and see what was coming up for teachers when it comes to what they're seeing in the classroom.
0: So how did AI come up in the conversation during this training?
3: A lot of the sessions that I was present for were focused on finding ways to be relatable to students. You know, these are young Gen Z, Gen Alpha students, finding where they're coming from and how to bring them into these serious and often emotional conversations and lessons. There was also a focus on training students to think critically, which can be hard if they offload their research to an AI platform. Laura Yaris is a Jewish studies professor at MSU who helps run the program, and she said this.
4: We are increasingly hearing from teachers about the role that Gen AI is playing in the classroom and how that is limiting students' abilities to think for themselves and to counter misinformation.
3: So again, this is just another part of the training, giving teachers tools to better educate and communicate with their students.
0: And how are teachers dealing with their students using AI?
3: A lot of different ways. I talked to four teachers, and they were grappling with balancing using technology as a resource, sometimes a great resource, but also ensuring students can actually learn on their own. So some of them are going back to requiring all assignments to be handwritten or having students use edit receipts on their documents so they can't just copy and paste from an AI service. That includes Ross Gorman from East Lansing High School, who is taking a back-to-basics approach.
5: I've kind of backed up on the skills and said we need to focus on things like note-taking and reading, comprehension and focus and attention.
3: Another teacher mentioned something I found interesting, which she's moving a lot of at-home assignments to the classroom so that she can monitor them or have them use like a lockdown online browser. But in another way that can take away from instruction time because you're packing everything into these short class periods.
0: Okay. And what about teachers? Are any of them utilizing AI then?
3: I think so. I talked to one teacher, Bethany Cordell, who teaches in Lapeer County in the Thumb region, and she uses AI for lesson prep and then also does allow her students to use it, but it comes with a lot of caveats. There's kind of a multi-step system with how she allows students to use it. So that's limiting the resources that AI agents can pull from or teaching students how to identify hallucinations. This is what she said about that.
6: The more I can teach them, the more equipped they are for the future. And yes, teaching them that it lies has actually alleviated a lot of them just turning in AI work.
3: But I will say when it comes to Cordell, she says that she's unlikely to utilize AI in this way is when it comes to teaching about genocides or the Holocaust, because it's a very serious topic. There's a lot of misinformation, and she doesn't want students taking away the wrong lessons.
0: So do you have any other takeaways from this event?
3: I think for a lot of people, AI is an existential issue. And I think that's true for teachers. You know, what they learn and how they learn, I think, will impact them for the rest of their lives. I still remember reading Mouse, the graphic novel, and Night by Elie Wiesel in the classroom when I was in high school about the Holocaust. In another way, students are also not a monolith. According to teachers, some find it hard to relate to learning about genocides. They might say, oh, this is happening somewhere else or in a different time, not quite now. And then others are more engaged because they see ethnic groups right now dealing with targeted violence. Similarly, some students use AI to do their assignments, which is maybe not great, but others are rejecting technology and wanting to go back to the physical to learn. So, you know, a lot is going on, but the teachers and the people who train teachers are thinking about all of this, which I think in the end is pretty good.
0: All right. We've been speaking to WKAR's All Things Considered host, Sophia Salaby. You can find her full story at WKAR.org. Thanks for being here, Sophia.
3: Thanks, Mallory.
0: You're listening to Morning Edition on WKAR. I'm Mallory Begay. Thanks for starting your morning with us. Looking at your Capital Region weather forecast, widespread fog mainly before 8 this morning. Otherwise, expect increasing clouds today with a high near 83 degrees. Tonight, mostly cloudy with overnight lows around 64. It's 7:51.
7: This is Morning Edition from NPR News. I'm Leila Fadel.
8: And I'm Michelle Martin. The deadline has passed for Republicans to replace Ohio Congressman Max Miller on the ballot. He's running for re-election despite allegations of domestic violence made by his ex-wife, Emily Marino. She says he scalded her with hot water, pushed her against a wall, and held a gun to her head. Miller denied it in a live-streamed video and noted he'd never been charged with a crime.
9: Ask yourself, if I had assaulted her, would she have offered to cook me dinner 6 days later?
8: Now, let me say here, we're not here to litigate the truth or falsity of any of these statements by either party. But this story, playing out as it has in a powerful family, has raised some myths and stereotypes about domestic violence. So we called Leslie Morgan Steiner. The author detailed her story as a survivor of domestic abuse in the memoir Crazy Love and in a TED Talk that has been viewed more than 10 million times. She's advocated for survivors for years as a public speaker and on the boards of organizations like the National Domestic Violence Hotline. So I asked her some common questions about abuse, starting with why some people may act as if everything is normal before eventually making allegations.
10: Denial, recantation, lying under oath, and appeasement are all survival tactics that every victim uses to protect herself and children even after divorce. It's typical in abuse cases.
8: And why?
10: The victim knows better than anybody else how dangerous an abuser is. And so it's very important to placate them and try to de-escalate and make sure that things stay as calm as possible. It's not proof that the incident didn't happen.
8: I don't want to put anyone in the position of creating some sort of hierarchy of victimhood, but I do think some people might wonder, why would somebody put up with that conduct if they had the means to leave?
10: So it is a stereotype that the people who are trapped in domestic violence tend to be living in poverty, have, quote unquote, too many children, no self-esteem, no ability to leave. But that is a myth, because what really traps you in abusive relationships is the psychology of it. I had a degree from Harvard. I had no children. I had no cultural or family pressure to stay with my abusive husband. And he was holding loaded guns to my head and strangling me on a regular basis. And still, I couldn't leave. And it wasn't until the final attack after years of abuse that I called the police. Because part of the psychology is that victims quite often see ourselves as the only person who understands the abuser, and we want to protect him.
8: When you see a story like this become public, how does it land with a survivor like yourself?
10: Well, as a domestic violence survivor and somebody who's spent the last 20 years working with victims and perpetrators, I always find these cases initially to be really chilling. But there is an upside to this, because it used to be for a very long time, you know, there was a myth that if it happened behind closed doors, we should keep it there. And that's, in fact, one of the things that Max Miller draws upon, that this is a private family manner and it should not be public spectacle. But I see the public spectacle as having an upside, because we're never going to end domestic violence and child abuse unless we talk about it openly. So that is the good side in this really sad and disturbing case.
8: Before we let you go, people listening to this conversation, people who have heard of this story, maybe thinking of someone in their own life, a family member, a friend who is in a relationship that scares them, where they think a person is being abused. If somebody is in that situation and you don't know what to do, what's the best thing you can do?
10: If you think something is wrong, trust yourself. Find a gentle way to talk to the victim. And you don't have to say, I think you're being abused, you need help. You can just look at them and say, I'm worried about you. Something seems off in your home life. Something seems disturbing to me in your relationship. I love you and I need to know that you're okay. Just let them know that you're there, because that in itself is breaking the silence, and it's the most powerful thing that we all can do.
8: That's Leslie Morgan Steiner. She's the author of Crazy Love and other books, and is a longtime activist and survivor of domestic abuse. Leslie Morgan Steiner, thanks so much.
10: Thank you so much, Michelle.
8: Let me note here that Emily Marino's spokesperson did not respond to a request for comment. A spokesperson for Max Miller said, quote, every allegation against Congressman Miller has been investigated by the authorities and none was substantiated, unquote. The Department of Homeland Security plans to give ICE officers gloves that can deliver electric shocks. Similar to a taser, they're meant to subdue a person during an arrest if officers think the person is noncompliant. The company that makes them says they are a tool for de-escalation. But as NPR's Meg Anderson reports, there are critics and they have concerns.
11: The contract for the gloves is worth up to $20 million, and it would go to a Kentucky-based company called Compliant Technologies. Its Instagram page is full of demo videos showing police officers being shocked with these things. Almost all of them fall to the ground. Some of them even cry out in pain. And that's the point. The company's website says the glove is a tool to manage someone who's agitated or combative with, quote, confidence and control.
12: I've had it used on me. It hurt. I'm a big guy. I'm 6'3", about 250 pounds. It made my knees buckle.
11: Kenneth Corey spent more than three decades at the New York City Police Department. He says the glove itself isn't really the problem. It's how an agency uses it.
12: Any new piece of equipment that's being introduced, you have to have strong policies that govern its use, and then you have to make sure that your people are being held accountable.
11: Without those guardrails, he says, many tools are ripe for abuse. That's what worries Noreen Shaw, a policy director with the ACLU. ICE officers have come under intense scrutiny for their use of force, including the fatal shootings of multiple people. Shaw wrote a recent report that documented widespread use of force by immigration agents.
13: The idea of arming ICE agents with limited training and a recent track record of misusing force to hand them this kind of weapon is reckless and surprising.
11: DHS told NPR in a statement that ICE always seeks to make sure its officers have the tools to safely make arrests and that they are highly trained. Compliant Technologies declined to comment. The company website says there have been no documented injuries from the glove. Right now, these electric shock gloves are being used around the country in dozens of police departments, prisons, hospitals, and some schools have signed contracts to buy the devices. Meg Anderson, NPR News.
8: This is Morning Edition from NPR News. I'm Michelle Martin.
14: And I'm Leila Faldin.
0: Good morning. You're listening to Morning Edition on WKAR. I'm Mallory Begay. Thanks for starting your morning with us. In your capital region weather forecast, mostly cloudy today with a high near 83 degrees. And tonight, mostly cloudy with overnight lows around 64. 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
8: Good morning. Fears about imported lettuce are helping lower overall grocery prices. Inflation is cooling off slightly. It's still higher than where the Federal Reserve wants it to be. It's Morning Edition from NPR News. Congressman Ro Khanna calls himself a capitalist, but says he's not afraid of being called a communist. I'm Michelle Martin.
14: And I'm Leila Faldin. He's considering a run for president and says his district, Silicon Valley, has too much of the country's wealth. Also, Democrats and Republicans in Georgia are working together to push back against more data centers where they live. And in Colombia, rescue teams are racing to find more people trapped under rubble. It's Thursday, August 13th. On this day in 1889, William Gray received a patent for the first payphone. The news is next.
17: Live from NPR News in Washington, I'm Windsor Johnston. The U.S. ambassador to Israel is condemning what he calls a horrific act of terror by Israeli settlers against Palestinians. NPR's Daniel Estrin reports the U.S. is urging Israel to remove those besieging Palestinian homes in a village in the occupied West Bank.
18: A group of settlers has camped outside Palestinian homes in the village of Kusra for days. One of the homes under siege belongs to a U.S. citizen. Palestinian families have been trapped with restricted access to food and supplies. U.S. Ambassador to Israel Mike Huckabee says the U.S. asked Israeli forces to remove the settlers, whom he called Israeli terrorists. Israeli forces dismantled the settler tent Wednesday, but detained only one Israeli, former mayor of the village, Hani Odeh. He said Thursday the settlers were still there besieging the Palestinian families in the presence of the Israeli army. This comes during a spate of settler attacks and land takeovers. Daniel Estrin, NPR News, Tel Aviv.
17: Rescue crews in western Colombia are searching for survivors after Monday.
18: Settler attacks and land takeovers. Daniel Estrin, NPR News, Tel Aviv.
17: Rescue crews in western Colombia are searching for

Mikhail Yurovsky directed the Berlin Radio Symphony Orchestra in the Adria Waltz from 1895 by Franz Lehár, that music dedicated to my favorite lefty, my daughter Adria. Well, other lefties include some pretty famous people. A number of U.S. presidents were left-handed, including recently Barack Obama, Bill Clinton, and George H.W. Bush. And famous artists were left-handed as well. Leonardo da Vinci, Michelangelo, and M.C. Escher. Well, we're going to hear a concerto called South by American composer Michael Torkey. Southpaw is a term that is often used to refer to left-handed people or lefties, apparently developed in sports like baseball and boxing. And here is Michael Torkey, American composer's South Concerto for oboe and orchestra. He has written three concertos named after the cardinal directions. He has written East, and he says that for East, it's for clarinet, reminds him of morning. He's also written one for bassoon called West, and he says that reminds him of the western coast of the U.S., especially in Oregon. For South, which we're going to hear, he says it reminds him of feelings he's had in the south of France. He has not written one for North. He said maybe he's waiting for it to be commissioned. Here is oboist Ryan Roberts with the Albany Symphony Orchestra, led by David Allen Miller, South, a concerto for oboe by Michael Torkey.

0: oboist Ryan Roberts and the Albany Symphony Orchestra, directed by David Allen Miller, in Michael Torkey's South Concerto for Oboe, in appreciation of Southpaws on this International Left-Handers Day. We'll hear a recording with a famous left-handed violinist right after this.
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0: Time is 9:22 on this Thursday, the 13th of August. Good morning, I'm Jody Knoll. Well, Scottish violinist Nicola Benedetti is left-handed, and she said as a young child she struggled and felt self-conscious because she instinctively wanted to hold the violin the opposite way. She recalled crying during early practice sessions because she kept holding the violin the wrong way for standard instruction. But like the vast majority of left-handed string players, she adapted and performs using standard right-handed positioning. Here is a performance with violinist Nicola Benedetti and her Benedetti Baroque Orchestra playing Antonio Vivaldi's Concerto in D for violin, strings, and continuo here on WKAR 90.5 Classical.

The Concerto in D Major for Violin, Strings, and Continuo by Antonio Vivaldi, played by left-hander Nicola Benedetti, violinist with the Benedetti Baroque Orchestra. Another classical musician who is left-handed is Daniel Barenboim, and in about 8 minutes, we'll hear him play some of Mendelssohn's Songs Without Words. Well, music by Vivaldi is on a program by the Mason Symphony Chamber Players that takes place this Saturday, August 15th at 7 p.m. at University United Methodist Church on South Harrison Road in East Lansing. It's described as a concert of pastoral nature-inspired music, including Winter from the Four Seasons by Vivaldi, Spring from the Four Seasons of Buenos Aires by Astor Piazzolla, and October from the Seasons by Peter Tchaikovsky, as well as works by Mozart, Beethoven, Rick Soash, and others. That concert on Saturday evening at 7 o'clock at University United Methodist Church, the Mason Symphony Chamber Players in concert. And for more information, go to masonorchestras.org. Good morning, I'm Jody Knoll. It's 21 before 10 now. Mostly cloudy today with a high around 83. For tonight, mostly cloudy, a low of 64. A little bit of sunshine in store for us on Friday with partly sunny skies at a high of 83 degrees. It's 73 in Saginaw, 70 degrees even in Battle Creek, and it's fair and 70 degrees here on the MSU campus in East Lansing. Continuing with left-hand themed music on this Left-Handers Day, with music going all the way back to the year 1584 and the text even earlier. Three motets from Giovanni Palestrina's Canticum Canticorum, Song of Songs, texts from the biblical book of Song of Songs, or Song of Solomon. We'll begin with Leva Eius, His Left Hand, then Vox Delecti Mei, The Voice of My Beloved, and Surge Propera Amica Mea, Arise My Love, the Hilliard Ensemble led by Paul Hilliard.

0: Paul Hillier directed the Hillier Ensemble in Giovanni Palestrina's motets from Canticum Canticorum, Song of Songs. We heard three of those. In translation, His Left Hand, then The Voice of My Beloved, and Arise, My Love, on this International Left-Handers Day. And in just a moment, we'll hear a recording with a famous left-handed pianist.
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0: Daniel Barenboim is one of the most famous left-handed pianists of our time. He's also a conductor, and even though he's left-handed, he holds his baton in his right hand. Here is pianist Daniel Barenboim playing Six Songs Without Words by Felix Mendelssohn on WKAR-FM.

Left-handed pianist Daniel Barenboim played Six Songs Without Words by Felix Mendelssohn on this International Left-Handers Day. We'll take a little break from left-handed theme music for this hour, but we'll resume at 11 with a symphony by a very famous composer who was left-handed. From Michigan State University, this is 90.5 WKAR-FM and WKAR-FM HD1 East Lansing. Good morning, I'm Jody Knoll. It's just about 3 minutes past 10 on this Thursday, the 13th of August. Today's forecast calling for mostly cloudy skies with a high of 83. Mostly cloudy tonight as well with a low of 64. A bit of sunshine on Friday with partly sunny skies and a high of 83 degrees. And for Saturday, partly sunny, a chance of rain and thunderstorms, a high of 82. Sunday, mostly cloudy, rain likely, thunderstorms also possible in the afternoon at a high around 83. 83 seems to be a pretty popular high, temperature for the next several days. 73,

Antal Durrati directed the Philharmonia Hungarica in Franz Joseph Haydn's Sinfonia Concertante in B-flat for violin, cello, oboe, bassoon, and strings on 90.5 Classical. Stay on top of the political stories shaping Michigan with WKAR News. The Signal includes a Sunday week ahead and a Wednesday midweek update featuring reporting and analysis from WKAR News politics reporter Andrew Roth and our Capital team. 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Good morning, I'm Jody Knoll. This past winter, well, Valentine's weekend in specific, my relatively new wife, Judy, and I, we have not quite been married a year. It's going to be a year later this month. But we did a special edition of Community Classical, where we took an hour and played and talked about some of the music that brought us together and some of the music that we had performed at our wedding. That is coming up this Friday, tomorrow afternoon at 3 and at 4 o'clock on Sunday afternoon, the repeat broadcasts of that program that originally aired in February. So I thought I'd play a couple of pieces next that are included in that program, beginning with Gerald Finzi's Eclogue for Piano and String Orchestra from 1957, pianist Howard Shelley, and the City of London Sinfonia directed by Richard Hickox.

0: Gerald Finzi's Eclogue for Piano and String Orchestra from the mid-20th century, performed by pianist Howard Shelley and the City of London Sinfonia, directed by Richard Hickox. That is one of the pieces on this week's Community Classical, which I co-host with my wife, Judy Kabodian, and we'll have another selection from that program right after this. Hi, I'm Jody Newell, and I'm this week's host of WKAR's Community Classical. But joining me for this special edition of the program is my wife, Judy Kabodian.
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0: And that program airs not only tomorrow afternoon at 3, but repeats again on Sunday afternoon at 4 o'clock. Here's another selection from the program with a piece. Not only do we both love the music and the text, but also the ensemble and the conductor. Well, and the accompanist as well. Here is David Dickow's If Music Be the Food of Love, the MSU University Chorale, and pianist Judy Kabodian, directed by Charles K. Smith.

0: The MSU Chorale and pianist Judy Kabodian, directed by Charles K. Smith in David Dekow's setting of If Music Be the Food of Love. Once again, that's included in our community classical program that airs Friday afternoon at 3 and Sunday afternoon at 4, in which my wife Judy and I co-host. And by the way, we have a new season of community classical coming up pretty soon. 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One of the unaccompanied suites for unaccompanied cello by J.S. 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
0: Today is International Left-Handers Day, and at 11, or shortly after 11, in about 20 minutes, we'll hear the Third Symphony by a very famous left-handed composer, Sergei Rachmaninoff. Until then, cellist Janusz Starker plays the suite number 1 in G for unaccompanied cello by J.S. Bach.

Cellist Janosch Starker played the suite number 1 in G for unaccompanied cello by Johann Sebastian Bach. From Michigan State University, this is 90.5 WKAR-FM and WKAR-FM HD1 East Lansing. Good morning, I'm Jody Knoll. We'll pick up with recognition, tribute to left-handers on this International Left-Handers Day with a symphony by Rachmaninoff, who was a left-hander, in just a moment. And in about 35 minutes, music by Eric Whitaker about the left-handed Leonardo da Vinci, called Leonardo Dreams of His Flying Machine. In the way of weather today, mostly cloudy, a high of 83. Tonight, mostly cloudy, a low of 64. Partly sunny for Friday with a high of 83 degrees. It's Leonardo Dreams of His Flying Machine. In the way of weather today, mostly cloudy, a high of 83. Tonight, mostly cloudy.

span of about 12 inches between his pinky and his thumb. That could stretch a 13th on the piano. But he was also a lefty. And here is Sergei Rachmaninoff's Symphony No. 3 in A minor, written in 1936, the Berlin Philharmonic, led by Lorin Maazel.

Lauren Mazel directed the Berlin Philharmonic in the Symphony No. 3 in A minor, written in 1936 by composer Sergei Rachmaninoff, a southpaw composer on this International Left-Handers Day. And next on WKAR-FM, music about a left-handed artist and inventor. Leonardo da Vinci was left-handed. He used his left hand to paint and draw and write throughout his life. Apparently, contemporaries even referred to him by the Italian slang word for left-handed person, mancino. It was also significant that he wrote his famous notebooks from right to left in a mirror script. Writing backwards with his left hand stopped his hand from smearing the wet ink across the page. We have a piece not by Leonardo da Vinci next, but about him by the contemporary American composer Eric Whitaker, who teamed up with his librettist Charles Anthony Silvestri for a piece called Leonardo Dreams of His Flying Machine. The composer says, "We started with a simple concept. What would it sound like if Leonardo da Vinci were dreaming? And more specifically, what kind of music would fill the mind of such a genius? The drama would tell the story of Leonardo being tormented by the calling of the air, tortured to such degree that his only recourse was to solve the riddle and figure out how to fly." Here is Leonardo Dreams of His Flying Machine by Eric Whitaker, the Elora Festival Singers, with percussionist Carol Bauman, directed by Noel Edison.

0: The Elora Festival singers and percussionist Carol Bauman, directed by Noel Edison, in Eric Whitaker's Leonardo Dreams of His Flying Machine, music about left-hander Leonardo da Vinci, inventor and philosopher and artist, among many other attributes. On this International Left-Handers Day, in just a moment, we'll hear some music for piano left hand by Leopold Gadowski.
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0: News is about 11 minutes away at 12:01. Until then, pianist Carlo Grante plays four studies after the Etudes, Opus 10 of Chopin by Leopold Gadowski, including the two inner pieces for Left Hand Alone on this International Left-Handers Day.

0: Street Bridge was closed Wednesday based on preliminary findings from a routine bridge inspection, which began in late July. Findings indicated the structure's current load-carrying capacity cannot be confirmed to safely support travel. The city says the bridge will remain closed out of an abundance of caution until a complete evaluation can be conducted. It says it's now working with its city engineers and the Michigan Department of Transportation to explore all available options and whether planned repairs scheduled for 2028 should be accelerated. The city says it will provide additional information and updates as soon as more information becomes available. Mostly cloudy in the capital region this afternoon with a high near 83.
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2: Six and a half past 12 noon on this Thursday, the 13th of August, and you're listening to 90.5 Classical, Michigan State University Radio. Good afternoon, I'm Jody Knoll, and happy International Left-Handers Day, especially to all of you who are left-handed. Been playing music by some composers and performers throughout the morning, who are left-handed, or were, I'll be doing more of that during this hour. But we'll begin with a movement from a symphony by the American composer Henry Hadley called South, because left-handers are often called, I think rather endearingly, Southpaws. Here is South from the Symphony No. 4 in D minor, written in 1911 by Henry Hadley, Ukrainian National Symphony Orchestra, John McLaughlin Williams directing.

John McLaughlin Williams led the Ukrainian National Symphony Orchestra in Henry Hadley's South from the Symphony No. 4 in D minor from 1911. That music for all the Southpaws on this International Left-Handers Day. My daughter Adria, one of the 10% or so who are left-handers. Well, next on WKAR-FM, the motet Ecce Nos Reliquimus, Lo, We Have Left Everything, by Giacomo Carissimi, Consortium Carissimi, directed by Vittorio Zanon.

0: Vittorio Zanon directed Consortium Carissimi in Giacomo Carissimi's motet Ecce Nos Reliquimus, Lo, We Have Left Everything, on this International Left-Handers Day. A famous left-handed pianist plays Richard Strauss right after this.
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0: Earlier today, on this International Left-Handers Day, we heard from the left-handed pianist Daniel Barenboim. And next, we're going to hear from a French pianist who is left-handed, Hélène Grimaud. The standard piano keyboard favors right-handed players, as the melodic lines and flourishes usually sit in the higher treble register. But for Hélène Grimaud, her powerful left hand has become a hallmark of her performance style. Some critics praising her steely left-hand octaves and the depth it adds to her interpretations. Here is pianist Hélène Grimaud with the German Symphony Orchestra of Berlin, led by David Zinman, in Richard Strauss's Burlesque in D minor for piano and orchestra on 90.5 Classical.

The Burlesque in D minor for piano and orchestra by Richard Strauss, played by the left-handed pianist Hélène Guillemot with the German Symphony Orchestra of Berlin, led by David Zinman on WKAR-FM. Earlier today, on Left-Handers Day, I played Daniel Barenboim, a recording of him playing the piano. He is a left-hander, but when he conducts, he has the baton in his right hand. Here is Daniel Barenboim conducting the English Chamber Orchestra and violin soloist Pinkus Zukerman in Beethoven's Romance No. 1 for violin and orchestra.

0: The Romance No. 1 in G major for violin and orchestra by Beethoven, violinist Pinkas Zukerman with the English Chamber Orchestra, led by Daniel Barenboim. And both Beethoven was thought to have been left-handed, and we know that Daniel Barenboim is left-handed, though when he conducts, he uses the baton in his right hand. And it is International Left-Handers Day. We'll have some music for piano left hand right after this.
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0: Jamie joins us in about 5 minutes at 1 o'clock, and he'll have more music for you for the rest of the afternoon as we continue to celebrate International Left-Handers Day with this piece, Adagio for Piano Left Hand, from a book called Hands Separately by the late American composer Eugénie Rochereau, played by pianist Adrian Wiley.

0: Pianist Adrian Wiley played Adagio for Piano Left Hand from Hands Separately by the late American composer Eugenie Rocherol. From Michigan State University, this is 90.5 WKAR-FM and WKAR-FM HD1 East Lansing. Mostly cloudy this afternoon, a high of 83. Mostly cloudy tonight as well, with a low of 64. A bit of sunshine on Friday with partly sunny skies and a high of 83. And right now in Ann Arbor, it's 82 degrees, Grand Rapids 80 degrees even, and we're right in the middle, literally and figuratively, with 81 degrees here in East Lansing and partly sunny skies. It's just about 1 o'clock. I'm Jody Knoll, and Jamie Paisley's here now. Hey, Jamie.
1: Well, hello there. With that middle temperature, it's not temperature ambidextrous, is it?
0: Well, maybe.
1: Especially not today.
0: Reaching out both directions.
1: Oh, yeah. No. That's we shouldn't be doing that, especially on Left-Handers Day.
0: Brad Walker was talking to me the other a little while ago, and he's left-handed, but he's also somewhat ambidextrous.
1: Mm.
0: So he thinks maybe there should be an ambidextrous day.
1: What is the middle of the entire year? We should make it that. That's the specific day.
0: Yeah, well, day 187, something like that.
1: But then leap day is going to mess it all up anyway. Yeah. Of course, I admit I stand with the left-handers. I am part of that crowd. I've always been. Although I remember, and I still... it was so frustrating learning how to use scissors. There were specific left-handed scissors, I remember, in elementary school, but they were so flimsy and nobody took care of them, so they didn't even work, really. So I kind of forced myself, even now today, I use right-handed scissors because I can't. I just can't do the left-handed version of those. But it is indeed Left-Handers Day. We'll continue on with that in a moment. But there's one thing first I want to talk about.
0: What's that?
1: And that is, I know tomorrow you are not going to be on the air as part of a regular broadcasting, but you will be on the air with your sweetie.
0: Oh, right, right. Community Classical. It's Archive Edition. Anyway, it's one that Judy and I did back for Valentine's weekend in February, and you're repeating those now, getting ready to start a new season, I understand.
1: Yes, yes.
0: But our repeat is tomorrow afternoon at 3 and Sunday at 4.
1: How was the experience for you?
0: It was fun, although I have to say it was a little bit... intimidating in that it was Judy's first time to be not only in the station, but on being recorded for a radio program. So
1: the extra producer
0: role. A little
1: role.
0: Pressure for her particularly, I think.
1: So. But it turned out great, and everybody loved the first broadcast.
0: We had fun. And we shared not only music that we liked separately, but... came to on our own, but also love together, and then also some of the music from our wedding.
1: Mm-hmm, mm-hmm. So if you want to catch that, that's going to be tomorrow at 3 p.m. for the first broadcast, and then repeating on Sunday at 4 p.m. And yes, indeed, Community Classical, we are, it's a six-month long program that Linda and I produce, and then once those 6 months are over, we repeat for 6 months, but it means September is coming quickly, and with that means new episodes. So if you would like to follow in the steps, you don't have to be my sweetie or anything, or Linda's sweetie, we're already taken, but you can submit your own playlist over at WKAR.org, or just do a search for Community Classical. WKAR, and you'll find the way to submit your playlist, and we'll peruse it for the next few months, another 6 months of episodes coming out.
0: You have a few applicants in the wings already?
1: We do. The first episode has already been produced, in part because Linda is gone this week. She is taking some time off, so we got that one already in the can, and now we're just kind of getting ahead for the month of September as we can. So, if you'd like to, anytime, just even in the middle of the night, you can submit a form. There, we'll still get the notice, but I've turned my alerts off, so you won't wake me up. That I'll save for my sweetie as well when he nudges me. In the meantime, let's continue on this Left-Handers Day with a few left-handed pieces of music from Rachmaninoff himself, a southpaw. Here is the famed 18th variation from the Rhapsody on a Theme of Paganini. In this Kreisler arrangement, it is David Garrett on violin with the Royal Philharmonic on WKAR.

As part of Left Handers Day, that music of Rachmaninoff, a large hands and a southpaw. The 18th variation from the Rhapsody on the theme of Paganini in that Fritz Kreisler arrangement, David Garrett on violin, Ian Martin and the Royal Philharmonic backing him up. And it is Left Handers Day, which, in case you didn't know, maybe it is that left-right duality and we're living in a right-hand world, that left-handed people are twice as likely to experience migraines. Well, let's continue on, and that is not a joke, but we will have some pranks next. Viennese pranks from the Four Etudes for Left-Hand Piano, as composed by Count Geza Zichy and played by Adrian Wiley.

Continuing Left-Hander's Day, Adrian Wiley on piano with Viennese Pranks for piano left hand, for part of four etudes as composed by Count Geza Zihi here on WKAR. Well, another person that, similar to a lot of folks, was kind of forced to use his right hand at an early age, but there would still be some left-hand dominance when it comes to Charlie Chaplin, whether it was playing sports or even his instruments that he played, such as the violin, which he restrang backwards so that he could play it left-handed. Here is Smile, as composed by Charlie Chaplin, featuring Anna Kiko Myers on violin and pianist Akira Gucci.

0: with the sometimes left-handed Charlie Chaplin because of being forced to use the right hand as a child, a typical thing that happened during the era. That was Smile, though your heart is breaking and your knuckles are being wrapped by the nuns making you use the right hand as opposed to. That's the gist of the song, right? Smile by Charlie Chaplin featuring Anikiko Myers on violin and pianist Akira Gucci. When we return, our mid-Michigan weather, and then the Bach son that got some chastisement in his own right from dear old dad.
1: 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I'm Diane Jones. Join me as we hear music inspired by these two crucial elements. This week on Feminine Fusion.
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0: Half minute past 1:16 on this Thursday afternoon. Today mostly cloudy with a high of around 83. Some clouds overnight and lows down to 64. Then for our Friday, partly sunny, highs 83. Into the weekend proper, well, partly sunny to start Saturday, but there is a chance of showers and thunderstorms. Highs 82, and a bit more likely rain for Sunday, especially in the afternoon with a high 83. Currently, when it looks at Flint, 86 degrees. In Albion, it's 81, and currently in East Lansing, 81 as well. We'll continue on with that son of Johann Sebastian Bach that was chastised in a letter that Johann Sebastian wrote to his son. He needed work to build his right hand because his left hand on keyboard was so much more dominant. So a clue that Carl Philipp Emanuel Bach may have also been a southpaw on this left-hander's day. Here is CPE Bach's Symphony in E, catalog listing 182, number 6 from the collection with Christopher Hogwood and the Academy of Ancient Music.

from Carl Philipp Emanuel Bach, the most popular Bach of the Baroque era, even more popular than Dad. His fame came in the early Romantic era when Mendelssohn had a revival of one of his pieces, and a lot of curiosity came for Bach after that. But for C.P.E. Bach, who was his most famous son, and very much likely to be a left-hander as well on this left-handed day. That was a Symphony in E, catalog listing 182, number 6 from the set of 6, with Christopher Hogwood and the Academy of Ancient Music. Well, music from 4, or 4-4, I should say, a string quartet piece from 1927, which is, well, pre-struggle for the composer and pianist, erstwhile pianist, Henriette Bosmans, who was of Dutch origin, but as the Germans came in not that long after, she was subjugated, as she was half Jewish as well, and fought in the resistance. Here is, from Better Times for Her, the string quartet by Henriette Bosmans, played by the Utrecht Quartet.

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That aria, which is a curse from Handel, part of the opera Rodelinda. And I think the curse might be towards me because for the introduction, I was talking, but I forgot to turn my microphone on. So yes, I am the one that gets cursed, apparently. Apologies for that. So talking into the void, I'll give an update on the mid-Michigan weather as I had a moment ago, but nobody heard. That was Vivi Tirano, Live Tyrant by Handel, as featuring a 2017 Met Opera National Council audition finalist, winner in fact, Aria Nussbaum-Cohen, the countertenor, singing with the American Bach soloist, Vivi Tirano by Handel, Live Tyrant. And for that mid-Michigan weather, again, one more time, as I promised, mostly cloudy, highs around 83, cloudy again tonight, lows down to 64. Tomorrow, a bit like today, but a bit more sun, with a high again around 83. Then the weekend, where we're going to start Saturday partly sunny, chance of some showers in the afternoon, and a high of 82. A bit more of the same on Sunday, but more likely showers, but again, a high 83 degrees at that time. Currently in Jackson, 82. Mount Pleasant has 80, while currently East Lansing, it's 82. As we round out the hour with this music of Ernest Chanson, it is a soir de fête, a night party in this symphonic poem with José Serbrière and the Belgian Radio Television Orchestra.

An evening party from Ernest Chanson there in the symphonic poem Soir de Fête, opus number 32, with the Belgian Radio Television Orchestra under José Serriere. From Michigan State University, this is 90.5 WKAR-FM and WKAR-FM HD1, East Lansing, NPR, and classical music. Music next, though, of Vivaldi, a few minutes into this 2 o'clock hour. This violin concerto in B minor with Nicola Benedetti and her Baroque Orchestra from her album a couple of years ago on Decca Records, dedicated to Baroque.

From her album on Decca Records, simply called Baroque, that was Nicola Benedetti on violin with her Baroque Orchestra. In that recording of the catalog listing 386, Concerto for Violin in B Minor by Antonio Vivaldi, here on WKAR. We'll turn next from the Red Priest, Il Preto Rosso, the red-headed priest being Vivaldi, by the way, to the Red Poppy, ballet by Reinhold Glier. This is the famed Russian Sailor's Dance, Leonard Bernstein leading the New York Philharmonic.

music at the time praised as being part of the first Soviet ballet, with the birth of the Soviet Union and collectivism all working together. The setting of a Chinese porch where abused dock workers from Russia were then pitied by the Russian captain. And the Red Poppy, where the Russian sailors dance, by Glière, with the New York Philharmonic under Leonard Bernstein. Well, for our next entry, we turn to the Black American Dean of the African American Composers, as he's called as well, William Grant Still, who made quite an outcropping when it comes to having his music played in the world, including at the Hollywood Bowl. Although he felt a bit disillusioned later on because he himself thought himself rather as more conservative politically. But the rest of his compatriots seemed to be turning more to the left than he did, and he felt a little distance from that. That is music of William Grant Still we're talking about next. Here is his Sunday Symphony, number 3, John Jenner leading the Fort Smith Symphony.

0: from the Dean of the African American Composers, as he's called. That's Symphony No. 3, the Sunday Symphony, and the final movement of the four, Resolutely, Day's End and a New Beginning. When we return our mid-Michigan weather, then Mozart has six for us.
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0: Some clouds today and a high of around 83. Clouds still with us overnight and lows down to 64. 83 tomorrow as well. A slightly sunnier disposition for our Friday, however. Saturday will start partly sunny, but there's a chance of showers in the afternoon. Highs 82 and still in the low 80s for Sunday, even though rain is a little bit more likely on Sunday as well. For the rest of the hour, it is the six from Mozart, specifically this wind and bass sextet in B-flat, featuring members of the Consortium Classicum.

0: With Mozart seeming a bit stuck in the key there, he wrote 5 sextets for winds and bass, and all 5 of them are in B-flat major. That was Kirschel listing 439B by Mozart, that sextet played by the Consortium Classicum. From Michigan State University, this is 90.5 WKAR-FM and WKAR-FM HD1 East Lansing. NPR and classical music. When we return after our NPR and WKAR news update, a trip to the Whiting Auditorium in Flint.
1: Live from NPR News in Washington, I'm Louise Schiavone. Democrats and Republicans looking for November's magic formula to claim the national political advantage have a mixed bag of recent primary results. Republican voters this week appeared to be more discerning about Trump-anointed candidates. In Wisconsin, Minnesota, and Connecticut, Democratic voters signaled a preference for younger, progressive-leaning candidates. But as NPR's Elena Moore reports, all in moderation.
2: The general election is all about growing your coalition, but that only matters if Democrats show up and in full. It's clear these anti-establishment candidates are re-energizing a part of the base that has felt disconnected from the party in recent elections, but that could come at a risk of alienating other key parts of the base. And when you're looking at toss-up races this fall, Democrats can't afford to have any voter stay home.
1: NPR's Elena Moore. The UN Human Rights Office says Palestinians returning to Gaza are reporting degrading treatment and the confiscation of personal belongings. NPR's Anas Baba has more.
3: For Palestinians, the ordeal of trying to return home to Gaza after months of displacement comes with Israeli restrictions. A statement by the UN Human Rights Office in the occupied Palestinian territory says hundreds of returnees have reported physical violence, threats, harassment, and verbal abuse by Israeli troops. According to the statement, on a single day in July, 54 out of 92 returnees say their belongings were seized. In another instance, an elderly man was allegedly beaten and detained after asking about missing money. 2 women reported intrusive body searches. In one case, a 4-year-old girl had to return to Gaza alone after her father was blocked from entering. Humanitarian workers had to trace her mother in Gaza. Anas Baba, NPR News, Gaza.
1: A federal judge in Boston has dismissed a Trump administration lawsuit against Harvard University that charged that the university failed to protect students on campus from anti-Semitism. NPR's Janaki Mehta has details.
4: The lawsuit, filed back in March, claimed that after the war in Gaza began, Harvard had turned, quote, a blind eye to anti-Semitism and discrimination against Jews and Israelis, unquote. Now Judge Richard Stearns of the U.S. District Court in Massachusetts has dismissed the lawsuit, saying its claims of anti-Semitism were, quote, too isolated and, quote, devoid of any factual allegations, unquote, to prove that Harvard was out of compliance with civil rights laws. While this is a win for Harvard, which has been in a years-long battle with the Trump administration, Harmeet Dhillon, the Assistant Attorney General for Civil Rights at the U.S. Department of Justice, told NPR, quote, we disagree with the ruling and are assessing next steps, unquote, adding that the Justice Department is actively investigating anti-Semitism nationwide. Janaki Mehta, NPR News.
1: Wall Street, the Nasdaq is up 248, the S&P 500 up 53. 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
5: For WKAR News, I'm Melissa Ingalls in for Sophia Salaby. Republican gubernatorial nominee John James has selected State Representative Jay DeBoyer as his running mate. James made the announcement on social media this morning. He said he chose DeBoyer because of his experience running a business, serving in local government, and overseeing elections. DeBoyer is in his second term in the Michigan House and represents parts of St. Clair and Macomb counties. James is running against Democratic nominee Jocelyn Benson in November. Benson has not named a running mate yet. A Lansing nonprofit is helping families get kids ready for the new school year with free shoes this Saturday. As WKAR News' Leanne Town reports, this comes as the latest census figures show 1 in 5 Ingham County children live in poverty.
6: Footprints of Michigan is preparing to give away more than 1,000 pairs of shoes at its annual Kicks for Kids Back to School event. The event is Saturday from 11 to 3 at St. Joe Park on Lansing's west side. Executive Director Geronimo Lerma III says the need continues to grow.
7: Last year we gave a little over 850 pairs away of shoes, and it was, you know, tremendous to see. And it's been like that for the past 3 or 4 years.
6: The giveaway will also include backpacks, haircuts, and sports physicals through a partnership with Brotherhood Against Drugs. Lerma says families should be prepared for long lines, and there's no guarantee every child will get shoes. The group is also looking for youth sizes 1 through 5 because of a delayed shipment. Donation information is at WKAR.org. Leanne Town, WKAR News.
5: Holt Public Schools is celebrating the completion of an elementary school today. Sycamore Elementary School was funded by bonds approved by the community in 2001 and 2024, according to WILX. The school is scheduled to open next Wednesday for the first day of school. Mostly cloudy this afternoon with a high near 83 degrees.
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0: Well, the new concert season is very much upon us here in mid-Michigan, just around the corner, a lot of them. And I thought I'd play something next by the Flint Symphony Orchestra to highlight their various programs, including one that I'm really enjoying that's coming up in April of next year called Across the Northern Sky. A piece by Thea Musgrave called Rainbow is on there. There's also the Beethoven Violin Concerto in D Major, played by Alyssa Koljonen. And also, to heighten that northern experience, it is the first symphony of Jean Sibelius. So that is one of those programs, all the Flint Symphony, coming up. That'll be at the Whiting Auditorium. So, here in honor of that, it is a performance at that very same venue, the Whiting in Flint. This recording made 2002 with Maestro Enrique Domecq, who's still at the reins with the Flint Symphony. Here they are leading with this performance, the Flint Symphony. Richard Illman on trumpet with this, Blumina, the Blossoms Movement, originally taken from Mahler's First Symphony, but then turned into its own concert piece. Here on WKAR.

A performance there of Blumina by Gustav Mahler with the Flint Symphony Orchestra under Maestro Enrique de Meck, who still is music director. Richard Ellman on trumpet there for that performance at the Whiting Auditorium back in April of 2002. And again, that other April performance coming up this year, 2022.

5 years later, featuring Jean Sibelius' first symphony and the work called Rainbow by Thea Musgrave. More information about the season ahead you can find at thefim.org, as in the Flint Institute of Music, to see that and also other performances at the Whiting Auditorium as well, including Rocky in concert. Well, let's continue on with this music, the Ricercare by Johann Jan Sebastian Bach, from a musical offering. This famous work as transcribed and performed by the members of the ensemble, Fretwork.

0: as featuring that ensemble, which I hope doesn't overexert themselves mentally when they're thinking about things, even though the name of the ensemble is Fretwork. That transcription, played by viols, author Richard Carver, 6 by J.S. Bach, taken from a musical offering that he gave to the boss of his son, Carl Philipp Emanuel Bach, during a trip there to Frederick the Great, Frederick II of Prussia, and a dedicated musical offering to the king. Well, let's continue in just a moment with not one, but two Christophers.
1: On the next Fresh Air, Colman Domingo spent decades in the theater, attending bar between shows. Now he's up for 2 Emmys, for a comedy and a drama series. He'll talk about Euphoria, playing Joe Jackson, and working with a team of comedians in the 4 seasons. Join us.
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0: Just a wee bit shy of 3:24 on this Thursday afternoon, I'm Jamie Paisley. Not one, but two Christophers, the central focus of this work by the erstwhile film composer Elmer Bernstein. Now, one is Christopher Palmer, who is the longtime orchestrator for Elmer, who had passed away in the 1990s. But the other Christopher is actually the soloist who premiered the piece and is greatly associated with it, that being the great Christopher Parkening, whom Elmer had helped out in the 1960s as the young guitarist's career was just getting off underway and went to great heights thereafter. This concerto for guitar called For Two Christophers, next by Elmer Bernstein. He himself leads the London Symphony, and it is the co-dedicatee Christopher Parkening to perform it.

0: That guitar concerto for two Christophers, one being the soloist we just heard, Christopher Parkening, but the other a longtime orchestrator for Elmer Bernstein, the composer there, Christopher Palmer, his name. That was Elmer leading the London Symphony and Christopher Parkening himself at guitar for that 1998 piece. When we return, Cimarosa and something a bit reworked.
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0: Oh, and by the way, for that farmer's market, August 25th, so just about 2 weeks away, we are aiming, weather permitting, to broadcast live again from the Capitol's, from the Capitol Farmer's Market on that Tuesday. Jody Noll will be on hand at the WKR booth. There will be the education books, a bit more other WKR swag, and just kind of say hello. We make time as part of that to make sure that anybody that walks up, we can say hello. As long as he's not on the air at the exact moment, Jody should be able to say hi and exchange some words and maybe get your name and give you a shout out on the airwaves as well. But that'll be again starting on Tuesday, August 25th. Farmers Market starts at 9 a.m. and goes until 2 p.m. We'll be broadcasting until noon, however, for that, and get Jody back to the studios after that is done. Again, Tuesday, August 25th is the next Capitol Farmers Market with a hopeful live broadcast, weather permitting. For our final piece this hour, it's Anthony Camden on oboe with the City of London Sinfonia, Nicholas Ward directing, and originally four keyboard sonatas by Domenico Cimarosa, but transfigured by Arthur Benjamin into this concerto in C here on WKAR.

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1: It's 4:29. Thanks for listening to All Things Considered here on 90.5 WKAR. I'm Melissa Ingle, sitting in for Sophia Salaby. Actor Colman Domingo is nominated for two Emmys, one for his role in the comedy The Four Seasons and another for drama in the final season of Euphoria. We'll hear him on the next Fresh Air. That's tonight at 6 on 90.5 WKAR. Mostly cloudy skies tonight. We'll have a low around 64.
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3: 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I'm Juana Summers.
4: And I'm Elsa Chang. In Colombia, rescue crews continue to try to reach victims of the earthquake that struck the country earlier this week.
5: When you're the mayor of a city, your team is set up to govern everyday life. But when something like this happens, suddenly everything else is almost dropped and you just have to focus on the emergency.
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6: Live from NPR News in Culver City, California, I'm Dwayne Brown. Wholesale inflation, which captures rising prices before they actually hit consumers, cooled last month compared to June. NPR's Scott Horsley has more on the latest report from the Labor Department.
7: Prices at the wholesale level are climbing more slowly now, much like prices at the retail level. A new report from the Labor Department shows wholesale prices in July were up 4.7% from a year ago. That's a smaller annual increase than the 5.5% jump for the 12 months ending in June. Wholesale prices were flat between June and July. The news is likely to be welcomed by inflation fighters at the Federal Reserve, although prices are still climbing faster than the central bank would like. Investors are betting the Fed will feel less pressure to raise interest rates when policymakers meet next month. Still, bond markets are signaling that other interest rates on things like mortgages may go higher. Scott Horsley, NPR News, Washington.
6: An oil spill off the coast of Oman has reached the mainland, and the country's environmental authority says it's endangering Oman's marine protected areas. NPR's Hadil Al-Shawchi has the story.
8: Crude oil has been leaking from what is believed to be a Russian tanker with a capacity to carry nearly 1 million barrels of oil and which reported an explosion in early June. The cause of the explosion is still unknown and no group has claimed responsibility. Oman's environmental authority said the slick covers almost 400 square kilometers and that it was quickly moving northeast towards Iran. The environmental authority said it was monitoring and responding to the situation to limit the spread and reduce its environmental impacts. It called on fishermen and others to keep away from the coast. Oman has been one of the mediators in the U.S. war with Iran. Hadil Al-Shawchi, NPR News, Van, Turkey.
6: Stocks rebounded, finishing higher across the board on Wall Street, led by a rally in tech stocks. The Dow up 69 points. This is NPR News.
1: For WKAR News, I'm Melissa Ingles, in for Sophia Salaby. Republican gubernatorial nominee John James has selected State Representative Jay DeBoyer as his running mate. James made the announcement on social media this morning. James is running against Democratic nominee Jocelyn Benson in November. Benson has not yet named a running mate. Michigan State University researchers are taking a natural approach to combating the invasive scarlet lily beetle. WKAR's DeMonte Thomas has more on how the program is working with another kind of insect to target the invasive beetles.
9: A tiny wasp could become a big weapon against an invasive bug spotted in gardens across Michigan. MSU researchers have launched a biological control program aimed at reducing scarlet lily beetle populations without using pesticides. The invasive beetles are known to feed on lilies, often causing severe damage to plants and gardens. Entomology professor Mariana Such says the wasps have been extensively tested and only attack the invasive pest.
10: So these parasitoids are found in Europe and they were tested very extensively and they were found to be only able to attack lily beetles.
9: The wasps are being released in lily beds at MSU and at volunteer garden sites, where researchers hope they'll establish populations and begin targeting lily beetle larvae. Such says the long-term effort could reduce beetle populations without relying on harmful pesticides, though results may take years to appear. I'm Damonte Thomas.
1: This story is brought to you as part of a partnership between WKAR and Michigan State University's Knight Center for Environmental Journalism. A bridge in Portland is closed to all vehicle and pedestrian traffic. City officials say the Bridge Street Bridge was closed based on preliminary findings from a routine bridge inspection, which began in late July. Findings indicated that the structure's current load-carrying capacity cannot be confirmed to safely support travel. The city says it will provide additional information and updates as soon as more information becomes available.
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3: This is All Things Considered from NPR News. I'm Juana Summers.
14: And I'm Elsa Chang. A standoff in the Israeli-occupied West Bank has caught the attention of the Trump administration. A group of Israeli settlers besieged Palestinians in their homes for days. And one of those homes belongs to a U.S. citizen. The U.S. ambassador to Israel, Mike Huckabee, took the unusual step of calling those Israeli settlers, quote, terrorists. For more, we're joined now by NPR's Daniel Estrin in Tel Aviv. Hi, Daniel.
15: Hi, Elsa.
14: Okay, so what exactly happened in this standoff in the West Bank?
15: It began at the start of the week. Settlers set up a tent in front of two Palestinian homes on the edge of a village called Kusra. They cut off power lines, they cut off and vandalized water pipes to these homes, and the settlers simply stayed outside the homes round the clock for days, and the families were trapped inside. Our NPR producer, Noha Musleh, reached one of the Palestinians inside one of the homes, Kusai Abu Ridi. He says they are still besieged, they lack electricity, water, food, medicine. And his brother, who owns the house, is a U.S. citizen. He lives in Ohio, and he's been appealing to the U.S. embassy to help.
14: Okay, and explain how the U.S. has helped, at least so far, or tried to.
15: Well, the U.S. ambassador to Israel, Mike Huckabee, posted on X that the U.S. asked Israel to send in forces to remove that group of settlers, and he called those Israeli settlers, as you mentioned, terrorists. Very unusual language for Huckabee. He's a pro-Israel conservative. He believes Jews have a biblical right to settle the West Bank. Now, Israel did send in the army in the end to dismantle the settler tent. But the army says it only detained one Israeli at the scene, and residents say that settlers are still there in the vicinity of the village. So this is still an ongoing saga, but activists say that this is a tactic that they have seen in recent weeks, where settlers have besieged a home, they try to take it over, and soldiers turn a blind eye.
14: Blind eye. Wait, so what is the Israeli government saying about all of this?
15: The Israeli army says they have sent more troops to the area, and Israeli officials are condemning this incident. But they say that the issue is being overblown. I spoke with Israeli Prime Minister Benjamin Netanyahu's foreign policy advisor. His name is Ophir Falk. And he said that settlers, the settlers in this case, he called them vigilantes. And he said that these incidents are sporadic compared to the frequency of Palestinian attacks on Israelis. The United Nations has documented that since the Gaza war began, 44 Israelis have been killed in the West Bank, and more than 1,000 Palestinians have been killed there. And rights groups have documented just how little Israel has done to prosecute settler violence against Palestinians. One group told me that this year alone, the Israeli police has only pressed charges in 3 of those cases.
16: Wow. Well, can we just talk about the big picture here? Because Israeli settlements are expanding in the occupied West Bank, which is land that Palestinians claim. Say more about what is happening there.
15: We have seen dramatic changes in the West Bank since October 7th, 2023, the Hamas attack on Israel. We've seen whole populations of Palestinian communities displaced due to Israeli settler intimidation. We've seen scores of these small rural Palestinian hamlets displaced. Now we're seeing these threats to homes on the edge of villages. We're also seeing an acceleration of settlement building in recent months. And activists I've spoke to think that the current Israeli government, which is very pro-settlement, is racing against the clock in case they lose power when Israel goes to elections in October.
16: Ah, that is NPR's Daniel Estrin in Tel Aviv. Thank you, Daniel.
15: You're welcome.
17: Rescue crews continue working around the clock to reach victims of the 7.4 earthquake that struck Western Colombia Monday. The death toll, now at around 265, is expected to rise as rubble is cleared from hundreds of collapsed structures. In Cali, Colombia's third largest city, authorities and the mayor are rushing to help victims. John Otis reports.
18: Mayor Alejandro Eder says he hasn't slept in days. Still, he makes time to thank volunteers at this food bank for earthquake victims. Since the disaster, he describes doing everything from coordinating rescue teams to monitoring traffic through neighborhoods hit hardest by the quake. And he even lets me tag along.
5: When you're the mayor of a city, your team is set up to govern everyday life. But when something like this happens, suddenly everything else is almost dropped and you just have to focus on the emergency.
18: Eder, who is 50 and went to grad school in the U.S., was doing a radio interview when the quake hit Monday morning. After confirming that his family was safe, he got to work.
5: So we quickly identified 56 building collapses. Then immediately we sent teams out there to see if there were possibly, like, if there were residential buildings or warehouses or whatever.
18: With saving lives the top priority, he called on his fellow mayors and Colombia's newly inaugurated president to immediately send help.
5: And by Monday evening, we had, 150 rescuers arrive in the city.
18: So far, Eder's efforts appear to be paying off. Rescuers have already pulled 85 survivors from under the rubble. And crews, like this one, at a pair of fallen apartment towers in Cali's south side, are still at work. Until recently, Cali had been on a roll. It was host to a major UN conference. It attracts bird watchers from all over the world and is the international capital of salsa music. Eder loves to tout Cali's large population of Afro-Colombian entrepreneurs.
5: One of the things that I've been aiming for is to consolidate Cali as the Atlanta of Latin America.
18: Now, Eder has to scale back those ambitions. He's already set up food and medical tents at a fairgrounds where a large music festival was set to start yesterday.
5: Obviously, we had to suspend it, but we're using everything that was set up, like an impromptu distribution center. So it's kind of like a blessing in disguise.
18: His actions are earning the mayor high marks from Cali residents, like Isabella Jaramillo, who is handing out donated clothes to quake victims.
19: I think he's responding, as we say in Colombia, a la altura. He's doing a great job, as I can see.
18: But the mayor also has vocal critics. Street crime has long been a problem, while Cali and surrounding areas were hit by terrorist attacks ahead of June's presidential election. Eder's family owns one of Colombia's largest sugar mills, and his father served as Cali's mayor in the 1980s. As a result, some paint him as an out-of-touch member of Colombia's ruling class. In this video, widely shared on social media, you can see Eder inspecting damaged homes just hours after the quake. However, residents showered him with insults and rocks, one of which hit the mayor on the head. He was not seriously hurt, And amid the earthquake ruins, he remains optimistic.
5: It's not going to push us back. It's going to push us forward.
18: He predicts that Cali will get massive federal funding to rebuild the many homes, hospitals, and schools that were destroyed.
5: You can sit down and start crying, or you can see it as a huge opportunity to rebuild 167 schools as brand new modern schools, you know? So I think that's the way you have to look at it.
18: Then Hader excused himself, saying he had to catch a nap. For NPR News, I'm John Otis in Cali, Colombia.
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1: You're listening to All Things Considered on WKAR. I'm Melissa Ingalls in for Sophia Salaby. Many mid-Michigan students are heading back to school this month, and teachers are grappling with how to educate young people who may increasingly rely on AI to get their information or to complete assignments. WKAR's All Things Considered host Sophia Salaby explored how teachers are tackling one especially difficult topic in the curriculum and how the use of AI by students could be a problem when teaching these lessons. She spoke to Mallory Begay about her reporting.
20: So tell us about your story, Sophia.
21: So last week, I was on campus at Michigan State University for its Holocaust and Genocide Curriculum Fellowship. This is a week-long intensive with teachers from around the state, as well as college students that are in training to be teachers, to find best practices on teaching young people about these historic atrocities. So participating teachers will end up coming back for check-ins throughout the school year. And I was just there to observe and see what was coming up for teachers when it comes to what they're seeing in the classroom.
20: So how did AI come up in the conversation during this training?
21: A lot of the sessions that I was present for were focused on finding ways to be relatable to students. You know, these are young Gen Z, Gen Alpha students, finding where they're coming from and how to bring them into these serious and often emotional conversations and lessons. There was also a focus on training students to think critically, which can be hard if they offload their research to an AI platform. Laura Yaris is a Jewish studies professor at MSU who helps run the program, and she said this.
22: We are increasingly hearing from teachers about the role that Gen AI is playing in the classroom and how that is limiting students' abilities to think for themselves and to counter misinformation.
21: So again, this is just another part of the training, giving teachers tools to better educate and communicate with their students.
20: And how are teachers dealing with their students using AI?
21: A lot of different ways. I talked to four teachers, and they were grappling with balancing using technology as a resource, sometimes a great resource, but also ensuring students can actually learn on their own. So some of them are going back to requiring all assignments to be handwritten or having students use edit receipts on their documents so they can't just copy and paste from an AI service. That includes Ross Gorman from East Lansing High School, who is taking a back-to-basics approach.
23: I've kind of backed up on the skills and said we need to focus on things like note-taking and reading, comprehension and focus and attention.
21: Another teacher mentioned something I found interesting, which she's moving a lot of at-home assignments to the classroom so that she can monitor them or have them use like a lockdown online browser. But in another way, that can take away from instruction time because you're packing everything into these short class periods.
20: Okay. And what about teachers? Are any of them utilizing AI then?
21: I think so. I talked to one teacher, Bethany Cordle, who teaches in Lapeer County in the Thumb region, and she uses AI for lesson prep and then also does allow her students to use it, but it comes with a lot of caveats. There's kind of a multi-step system with how she allows students to use it. So that's limiting the resources that AI agents can pull from or teaching students how to identify hallucinations. This is what she said about that.
24: The more I can teach them, the more equipped they are for the future. And yes, teaching them that it lies has actually alleviated a lot of them just turning in AI work.
21: But I will say when it comes to Cordle, she says that she's unlikely to utilize AI in this way is when it comes to teaching about genocides or the Holocaust, because it's a very serious topic. There's a lot of misinformation, and she doesn't want students taking away the wrong lessons.
20: So do you have any other takeaways from this event?
21: I think for a lot of people, AI is an existential issue. And I think that's true for teachers. You know, what they learn and how they learn, I think, will impact them for the rest of their lives. I still remember reading Mouse, the graphic novel, and Night by Elie Wiesel in the classroom when I was in high school about the Holocaust. In another way, students are also not a monolith. According to teachers, some find it hard to relate to learning about genocides. They might say, oh, this is happening somewhere else or in a different time, not quite now. And then others are more engaged because they see ethnic groups right now dealing with targeted violence. Similarly, some students use AI to do their assignments, which is maybe not great, but others are rejecting technology and wanting to go back to the physical to learn. So, you know, a lot is going on, but the teachers and the people who train teachers are thinking about all of this, which I think in the end is pretty good.
1: That was Morning Edition host Mallory Begay speaking with WKAR's Sophia Salaby. You can find her full story at WKAR.org. You're listening to All Things Considered on WKAR, and the latest news headlines are coming up in 10 minutes. Here's one story. The U.S. Army Corps of Engineers has permitted the controversial Line 5 tunnel project in the Straits of Mackinac. The project would divert a section of the Line 5 petroleum pipeline into a concrete tunnel beneath the lake bed. The Corps says it is, quote, not contrary to the public interest, but notes adverse effects on endangered species and archaeological sites. The project remains tied up in state and federal courts. More news coming up. Mostly cloudy skies tonight. We'll have a low around 64 degrees.
0: From NPR News, this is All Things Considered. I'm Juana Summers.
2: And I'm Scott Detrow, here with another edition of Spacing Out with our friends from Shortwave, Regina Barber and Ari Daniel. Hey there.
4: Hey.
7: Hi, Scott.
2: Ari, you came back for more.
7: I couldn't stay away. I love Spacing Out.
4: And he's even physically here.
2: I know.
4: And we didn't scare him.
2: And as we tape right now, a solar eclipse is happening in another country that we are not looking at, but we will.
4: I'm a little sad.
2: We will just push through those feelings, and we will talk about three other space stories this week. What are they?
4: So, first up, the beauty of the Perseid meteor shower.
7: And then a fascinating new look at the surface of the sun.
4: And then to round it all out, we're going to get into the news that part of a SpaceX rocket smashed into the moon.
2: All right, I love a meteor shower. Let's start there. The Perseid meteor shower peaked Wednesday night. Let's start with the basics. What exactly are meteor showers?
4: Right. So I just want to say real quick, there was a new moon yesterday, so the skies were really dark, great for stargazing. But Scott, as an astronomer, I think it's fascinating that meteor showers are basically like the Earth traveling through a field of debris left over by comets or in some cases asteroids.
7: That is why the Perseids happen around the same time every year. Earth is orbiting the sun, as you know, Scott, and this is just the part of our path when we intersect with that leftover trail from the comet Swift-Tuttle.
2: I appreciate your confidence in my space knowledge there. One thing I don't know, though, and I've actually always wanted to know, is when did humans first figure out that these shooting stars that show up every year are actually from comets?
4: Yeah, so let's start with, like, just meteor showers in general, because, like, I spoke with Matt Schindel, a planetary science historian with the Smithsonian. He says that the Perseids were first recorded in 36 AD in the Han Dynasty of ancient China.
8: People have been observing meteor showers for as long as people have been recording history.
7: But it wasn't until the mid-1800s when astronomers started figuring out that comets might be the cause of meteor showers.
2: Huh. And help me visualize this a little bit more. When we're talking about debris from a comet, is this like little bits and pieces that flaked off as it zoomed through space?
7: Yeah, so people are seeing those tiny bits of comet debris burn up in our atmosphere.
8: Keep in mind, like, the things that you're seeing are incredibly small. Like, most of this debris is only about the size of a grain of sand. You know, that itself is pretty impressive, that this little thing burning up in our atmosphere is putting on such a big show.
2: Give me some tips here. If I want to see them, what do I need to do right?
4: So, Scott, leave town. Get away.
2: Get out of here.
4: Get away from the city lights. Yeah. And then once you're in the dark, let your eyes adjust. This is really important. For about 20 to 30 minutes, then you should be able to see those faint streaks of light across the sky, those shooting stars. Almost all meteor showers are best observed after midnight. So bring a blanket, lay down, look up. But set your expectations for no more than 1 minute. It's not going to be like Star Trek, you know, like raining down.
2: Not warp drives.
4: No.
2: By.
4: No.
2: Okay.
7: Just a singular sparkle every minute.
4: Yeah, basically.
2: Okay.
4: Yeah.
2: Let's turn to the topic of the surface of the sun, which I will just say, we talked about this very early on that I had not yet read the book Project Hail Mary.
4: Mm-hmm.
2: I'm now actually reading the book as we speak. So the surface of the sun, high in my mind.
4: Okay.
2: Let's talk about it.
4: I love it.
7: So we've known, Scott, that the sun creates enormous amounts of energy in its core. The surface of the sun, which is this boiling brew of hot and magnetized charged particles, plays a key role in transporting that energy out into space.
2: So it's like a giant cup of hot ionized coffee.
4: Yes.
7: You said it. Now, the new results published in the journal Nature come from the Daniel K. Inouye Solar Telescope in Hawaii, the most powerful instrument we have to look at the sun.
4: So researchers were able to visualize the solar surface at a resolution of almost 12 miles. That's like seeing an ant on the ground from 100 miles away. Like, so check out these images that came out in this study.
2: Do you have them up on your computer?
7: I do. They're right here.
2: Let me see. Yeah. Whoa!
7: And I've even got a video
4: I
7: can show you.
4: It's so cool.
2: Let me
4: cool.
2: see the video. Whoa!
4: Yeah.
2: It looks like like amoebas or something under in a microscope almost. Yeah. And it's or like a kaleidoscope. It's beautiful.
4: Like astrophage?
7: It's really... It's really stunning. We are looking at the swirls and pulses of plasma on the surface of the sun. David Kuridze, a solar physicist at the National Solar Observatory in Boulder and a co-author of the study, was blown away by what he saw.
6: We immediately realized that we had something very, very special. The surface of the sun is much more dynamic, much more finely structured.
7: In particular, David and his colleagues noticed that when different layers of plasma move past one another at different speeds, they generate subtle disturbances that grow into large swirling vortices. This turbulence happens on the edges of magnetic features on the sun's surface, which are pretty much everywhere.
4: I love the magnetic fields. Okay, and also, scientists have long predicted these instabilities, and this is the first time they've been observed.
2: So, any sense yet what this might mean for our understanding of the sun?
7: Well, first, this could help explain a pretty big mystery. Why is the corona, the outermost halo of the sun, so much hotter than the surface? And second, these vortices may help fuel explosive solar events.
2: Like what?
4: So like coronal mass ejections, right? Like these solar storms that kind of come towards Earth, they are created by these twisted up magnetic fields. And this kind of solar weather can affect satellites and power grids. So this discovery opens up a new avenue of exploring how the sun creates and transports energy to its surface and sometimes towards Earth.
2: Last topic. This is something I saw a lot of headlines about and I had a bunch of questions. Is that piece of SpaceX rocket that smashed into the moon? Is this common?
4: Well, I mean, the moon has been hit by a bunch of stuff over the billions of years it's been around, mostly meteors, natural stuff. That's why there are so many craters, Scott.
2: Right, which we saw in those beautiful pictures from Artemis II earlier this year.
4: Exactly. But less frequently do human-made things hit the moon. However, when lunar missions end, like some of the Apollo missions, the spacecraft parts are intentionally, like, smashed into the moon. This SpaceX crash on August 5th was not one of those.
2: What happened?
7: It was part of the Falcon 9 rocket that was launched in January 2025, and it took two landers to the moon. SpaceX says the upper rocket was supposed to be left in space, but things didn't go as planned.
4: So scientists tracked this rocket part and alerted everyone months in advance that, yes, it's going to hit the moon. They figured out the date and the location.
2: I mean, this still doesn't sound great, though, an unintentional crash.
4: Yeah, I think that the headlines of this crash seem to make people think that, but...
9: One person's junk is another person's treasure. Here, scientists love things hitting the moon.
4: That's Brett Denevi, a lunar scientist who will be working on the future Artemis missions to the moon.
9: When I saw the headline that there was going to be something hitting the moon and we knew when and where, I was excited. That's great.
7: Scientists can use these impacts to study the lunar material that gets shot out during these collisions, which can tell them more about how the moon got all these ancient lunar craters and how the moon was even made.
2: That is Ari Daniel and Regina Barber from NPR's science podcast, Shortwave. Thank you for spacing out with me.
4: Yeah.
7: Thank you, Scott.
4: Thank you. Space out. We'll be right back.
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1: 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I'm Melissa Ingles in for Sophia Salaby. And in weather tonight, mostly cloudy with a low around 64. Friday, partly sunny with a high near 83. 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
14: I'm Elsa Chang.
17: And I'm Juana Summers. What kind of role could the National Guard play at polling places during the midterm elections?
13: I think what we are about to see is going to be the deployment of National Guard soldiers to, quote unquote, protect the security of the vote in November.
14: Also, Crimea is facing constant drone attacks from the air and sea as Ukraine challenges Russia's grip on the peninsula.
25: You are arrested if you speak Ukrainian, if you have Ukrainian keyboard, if you have Ukrainian music.
17: And the imbalance of labor in many relationships where the woman out-earns the man. First, this news.
26: Live from NPR News in Washington, I'm Ryland Barton. The Pacific-based aircraft carrier USS George Washington is heading toward the Middle East. This comes after reports of mental health and supply issues aboard the USS Abraham Lincoln, which has spent a record-setting 240 days at sea supporting the Iran war. Massachusetts Democratic Congressman Seth Moulton is a Marine veteran and one of the lawmakers demanding answers about the reported conditions on the ship.
27: It's so obvious that nobody here believes in the mission. I don't believe in the mission. How can our troops floating around the Gulf believe in this mission when it's been an abject failure, when it's actually done more to empower Iran than can curtail their nuclear weapons program or anything else? And that's why we got to end this war.
26: Independent military news outlet Stars and Stripes reported family members and sailors saying the roughly 5,000 service members aboard the Lincoln have endured food and water shortages, disrupted mail service, and long work days with little time off. The Navy acknowledged the Iran war has created an environment, quote, where traditional supply hubs in the Middle East were disrupted by combat actions. The American-Israel Public Affairs Committee, or AIPAC, is focused on strengthening the U.S.-Israel partnership. As NPR's Barbara Sprunt reports, it's become the center of a debate over money and politics.
28: AIPAC's affiliated Super PAC has spent about $62 million in this cycle, according to Open Secrets, which tracks campaign spending. For comparison, that's close to the amount spent by crypto and AI-related Super PACs. AIPAC is often singled out by name in ads and in campaign speeches, becoming a proxy for growing distaste for money in politics. Here's Democratic political analyst Van Jones.
29: Now it seems like AIPAC has somehow become the symbol of everything that's wrong with like money and politics.
28: The organization faces a difficult moment. For decades, there was strong bipartisan support for Israel, support that has waned in the last few years. Barbara Sprunt, NPR News, Washington.
26: Search and rescue operations continue in western Colombia 3 days after a powerful earthquake killed more than 270 people. About 500 others remain missing. The mayor of one of the hardest hit areas is asking residents to cooperate with rescue efforts. Reporter John Otis has more from the city of Cali.
5: Colombian officials know they are in a race against the clock to find people trapped in collapsed buildings. Cali Mayor Alejandro Eyre says they are now focusing on 7 sites in the earthquake zone where they have the best chance to save people.
15: Necesitamos mucho orden.
5: The mayor also called on Cali residents to avoid the disaster zone so as not to cause traffic jams or get in the way of rescue teams. He added that workers inside the buildings need silence so their listening devices can detect signs of life. For NPR News, I'm John Otis in Cali, Colombia.
26: Major U.S. stock indexes rose today. 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
1: For WKAR News, I'm Melissa Ingalls in for Sophia Salaby. Republican gubernatorial nominee John James has selected State Representative Jay DeBoyer as his running mate. James made the announcement on social media this morning. He said he chose DeBoyer because of his experience running a business, serving in local government, and overseeing elections. DeBoyer is in his second term in the Michigan House and represents parts of St. Clair and Macomb counties. James is running against Democratic nominee Jocelyn Benson in November. Benson has not named a running mate yet. A Lansing nonprofit is making back-to-school shopping a little easier for families this weekend, giving away free shoes to kids. Footprints of Michigan's Kicks for Kids event is Saturday from 11 to 3 at St. Joe Park. Executive Director Geronimo Lerma III says the giveaway has become a major event.
16: The lines are long, so I tell people to come out, but make sure you're prepared to bring, you know, an umbrella, some lawn chair.
1: The group will have more than 1,000 pairs of shoes, but it is first come, first served. There will also be free backpacks, haircuts, and sports physicals. Michigan is joining a multi-state lawsuit against the Trump administration over its demands for the personal information of more than 15 million drivers. The Trump administration is threatening to terminate more than $10 million of federal funding if the American Association of Motor Vehicles Administrators does not hand over state-owned records. These records contain driver's license information as well as Social Security numbers. Attorney General Dana Nessel said in a statement that Michigan relies on truckers and that the Trump administration's demand, quote, jeopardizes our economy. 20 other states and the District of Columbia have joined Michigan in the lawsuit. 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There's more at WKAR.org.
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1: Checking the mid-Michigan weather forecast for tonight, mostly cloudy skies with a low around 64. On Friday, partly sunny with a high near 83. On Saturday, partly sunny with a chance of showers and thunderstorms and a high around 82.
0: From NPR News, this is All Things Considered. I'm Juana Summers.
14: And I'm Elsa Chang. The Democratic Party continues to see an intra-party divide. Farther left progressive candidates who identify as Democratic Socialists have had a rising influence, winning some notable primaries. But some election results this week might have shown limits to that influence. To talk about all of this and some unique findings on how swing voters are feeling about socialism, we're joined now by NPR senior national political correspondent Mara Liasson. Hi, Mara.
19: Hi there.
14: Hi. Okay, so this week, a self-described Democratic Socialist narrowly lost the Democratic primary for governor in Wisconsin. What did you make of that?
19: Well, what I make of it is that the Democratic Party is engaged in a giant experiment about whether Democrats think that left-wing candidates, candidates who claim the socialist mantle, mm-hmm. like Francesca Hung in Wisconsin, who lost, right. can win in swing states and swing districts, not just deep blue areas like New York City or Colorado. So now we're moving a few steps down the road, and this experiment is taking place in the Midwest. Democratic Socialist, as you said, in Wisconsin, who public polls showed was well ahead, lost a very very close race, and that has some Democratic moderates breathing a sigh of relief in Wisconsin. It shows that voters might be reluctant to back a socialist candidate when there's a good chance that a Trump-backed Republican wins the seat or office in the general election. And I think the bottom line on this is that affordability is very important to Democrats, but electability might be even more important.
14: Well, what is the next step in this experiment with running progressives?
19: Yeah. In Michigan, the progressive candidate, Abdul El-Sayed, who doesn't describe himself as a socialist, but does share some of the same views on taxing billionaires or healthcare, abolishing ICE, he won the Democratic primary for U.S. Senate. And right. Now we have to see how he does in a general election in what is a toss-up race. El-Sayed's opponent is Mike Rogers, a Trump-backed Republican who started out as a very harsh critic of Trump, especially after the attack on the Capitol in 2021. But lately, he's been echoing the president when it comes to election fraud claims. Those claims are false. But this is going to be a test of a left-wing Democratic candidate against a MAGA Republican in a swing state.
14: Well, yeah. Speaking of swing states and swing voters, I know that you observed focus groups this week that added some nuance to this whole debate. What did you hear from them?
19: Yes, this is our monthly focus group Swing Voter Project. We talk to voters who backed Joe Biden in 2020, then Donald Trump in 2024. These are not people who tend to vote in Democratic primaries. They're much less ideological, but they are exactly the kind of independent and moderate swing voters that Democrats in swing states like Michigan have to win if they're going to succeed in a general election. And one of the biggest surprises in our focus group this month, which was from the battleground state of Nevada, was their reaction to socialism. They were asked whether they would automatically disqualify a self-described socialist candidate. And most of these voters, these are all Trump 24 voters, they were remarkably open-minded. And we're going to hear a little bit from some of these participants. They agreed to be in the focus group on the condition they only be identified using their first names. So here is Marianne, Sean, and Melody.
2: I think of Democrats as being more centrist, whereas socialist Democrats are more about community.
6: They're looking for, you know, higher wages, unions.
7: They're at least looking at ways to make sure that everybody is taken care of.
19: So there really were two takeaways. One, that they were so open-minded about socialism and not reflexively disqualifying, but also how these voters described socialism. They seem to describe it as a more robust social safety net, more like social democracy. They did have more negative things to say about communism, and that explains why Donald Trump has chosen communist as the label he wants to tie to Democrats. He doesn't call them socialists because he knows that socialism isn't the negative epithet that it might have been at one time.
14: Exactly. Oh, okay, so what else struck you in this month's focus groups?
19: The other thing that struck me is how bitter and angry voters are about the economy. They're not poor, but they feel broke.
14: Focus groups.
19: The other thing that struck me is how bitter and angry voters are about the economy. They're not poor.

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1: You're listening to All Things Considered on WKAR. I'm Melissa Ingalls, sitting in for Sophia Salaby. From 1999 to 2001, the National Folk Festival was held in East Lansing. It was so popular, the city held its own event, the Great Lakes Folk Festival, until 2017. This week, almost a decade later, there will be a new reason to come to the city for live folk music. For Inside the Arts this week, WKAR's Scott Pohl talks with a member of Wilson Thicket ahead of the band's performance at the new Red Cedar Roots Festival.
2: Keith Billick had dabbled with the guitar when he was a student at Michigan State University, but what really hooked him was receiving a banjo as a gift when he was 21. Now, the instrument has taken over his life. He's worked with Lindsay Lou and the Flatbellies, Mark Lavengood's Bluegrass Bonanza, and others.
3: I'm now the host and producer of a banjo-oriented podcast called the Picky Fingers Banjo Podcast, and I've been performing and recording on the banjo ever since that happened so many years ago.
2: During the COVID pandemic, Billick and friends Jason Denny, Aaron Markovitz, and Scott Kendall passed the time by forming a band they call Wilson Thicket. The Southeast Michigan group's website describes them as having plenty of roots and lots of grass. There may be some thorns, but also some flowers. In 2023, they released a six-song EP called Off the Edges. All the numbers are originals, like Three Stones in the River.

0: Gillick is proud of the song.
1: I think just with the theme of the song, which is more or less about unburdening yourself from things in life that's weighing you down. It's just a pretty universal message and very well delivered by Aaron, and I like to think the rest of us do a good job of backing him up on that.
0: Another highlight from their catalog is In My Arms.

0: In My Arms kind of showcases a little more of our truer to bluegrassy influence. It's a bit more upbeat. It's a bit more lighthearted. And just a nice peppy number.
1: Yes, the band's name is a pun on Wilson Pickett, the 60s-era singer known for Land of a Thousand Dances and Mustang Sally. Billick says he likes how the word thicket makes you think of literal bluegrass. Still, with a name like Wilson Thicket, they don't take themselves too seriously.
0: If you're expecting a very well-manicured version of bluegrass, you're not going to get it with us. But if you maybe have a little bit more of an open mind and diverse musical tastes, that's where we're coming from, and that's what we bring to the table. So there's nobody in the band whose name is Wilson Thicket.
1: For Billick, the new Red Cedar Roots Festival brings him back to his younger days, attending the National Folk Festival and the Great Lakes Folk Festival that followed. He was living nearby at the time.
0: I discovered a lot of music in those years that I still listen to because of those events. So I guess I'll just reconfirm how important events like this are and how good of an opportunity it is for people who are music fans to discover new things or at least just be entertained for an evening by some good, really talented acts.
1: The festival kicks off Friday on Albert Avenue in downtown East Lansing with the Velvet Boys out of Detroit at 6:30 p.m., followed by the Krytya Dance Ensemble. Saturday's lineup begins at 5 p.m. with the Flint Southern Airs. Celestina Ilo Sanchez and Yamini Kaluri will also perform before Wilson Thicket hits the stage at 8:40. With Inside the Arts, I'm Scott Pohl.
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1: The Grand Ledge Music in the Park series features the 80s cover band Star Farm tonight. That's at 7 p.m. in JC Park. Also tonight, the Thursday Night Live Courthouse Concerts program has the classic rock of The Pocket. That's at 8:30 on the lawn at the Ingham County Courthouse in Mason. Hear three men and a tenor at the Sounds of Summer concert series at the Lake Lansing Park Bandshell on Friday. The music starts at 6 p.m.
2: 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I'm Melissa Ingalls, in for Sophia Salaby. And our forecast tonight, mostly cloudy skies with a low around 64, partly sunny on Friday with a high near 83.
3: 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I'm Elsa Chang.
4: And I'm Juana Summers. It hit 104 degrees today in Rennes in the Brittany region of northwestern France. That is a place known for cool, rainy summers, but not this summer. Europe is now in its fifth heat wave of the season. NPR's Eleanor Beardsley reports from Paris, where the high reached 99 today.
5: The streets of Paris are baking, and there's a hot wind that blows. It doesn't even cool down at night. It's our fifth heat wave of the summer, and people are absolutely exhausted.
6: Really hot, especially when in the night it doesn't go down.
7: 20-year-old Adèle Vézilier and her father Jan Vézilier are hurrying home, where they say it's a little cooler than the street. Like most Parisians, they don't have air conditioning, but they close their shades all day to block the sun and open at night for cooler air. It's this succession of heat waves that's so hard, says the father. Before, we would have maybe one per summer. Paris summers historically hovered in the mid-80s, not anymore. The first shocking blast of heat came in 2003, killing tens of thousands across Europe, mostly older people. Now they're coming every year, several times. Heat waves have intensified over the years because of human-caused climate change. The high temperatures and intense drought this year have sparked wildfires that have burned through hundreds of thousands of acres in France and Spain. Olivier Proust is a weathercaster with Météo France, the National Weather Service.
8: The new climate is every day rewriting its own story. I'm sorry to say that these conditions are the new patterns of summer in France and in all the Western Europe.
7: Scientists say Europe is heating faster than any other continent for two main reasons. The atmospheric and oceanic currents buffeting it, like the Gulf Stream, are changing and intensifying. And Europe is the closest continent to the Arctic, where melting glaciers mean the Earth is absorbing more heat and sunlight. Parisians are already changing their habits to adapt to the warming climate. The Seine River, shunned for bathing for more than a century, has now become a regular swimming hole. Camille Cochin and François Gérard have just had a dip at the docks built by the Eiffel Tower.
9: C'est une sensation extraordinaire.
7: It's extraordinary and totally relaxing, they say. And what a view.
9: Ah oui, ça sauve nos étés pour les gens qui sont pas en vacances.
7: For those of us who can't get away on vacation, says Cochin, the Seine is saving our summer. Eleanor Beardsley, NPR News, Paris.
10: Okay, not many kids can claim the title of museum curator, but 11-year-old Anderson Taylor sure can. He opened a natural history museum in Cambridge, Illinois in 2024 when he was only 9 years old. And now, Anderson can add youngest male museum curator to his list of already impressive accomplishments. And he joins us now. Welcome and congrats on winning a Guinness World Record.
11: Yeah, thanks for having me in. Yeah.
10: So, Anderson, I just want to start by going back to the very beginning of things. Tell me how you even got the idea to start the Cambridge Natural History Museum.
11: So, when I was about 7 years old, we went on like a family trip to Scotland. We were looking for some dinosaur footprints on a beach.
10: Yeah.
11: And they told us about this fun museum called Staffan Dinosaur Museum. And it was really cool. It was like a little one-room museum.
10: Wow.
11: So when we got home, I told my dad that I wanted to start a museum.
10: Okay, so you get inspired to open a museum all those years ago, and now you have your very own museum. What does it look like on the inside?
11: Well, it's a little one-room museum. It's got a whole bunch, it's like about 13 display cases,
10: wow.
11: And most of them are in a big, like, circle essentially around the room.
10: And what sorts of artifacts are on display?
11: We've got seashells, minerals, gemstones, dinosaur fossils, some replicas, Native American artifacts, and yeah, stuff like that, yeah.
10: Wait, so Anderson, help me picture this. How do you go about regularly finding artifacts for your museum?
11: So a lot of the collections donated fossils. But when we do go out and find fossils, most of the time, surprisingly, I find them in my driveway.
10: What happened in your driveway many, many, many, many eons ago?
11: So, the gravel that's in our driveway is limestone, and limestone is generally just fossils.
10: Uh-huh.
11: And that's actually how my first fossil was found. It had this little corkscrew-looking thing in it. It's called a crinoid. They were very cool animals that looked like plants, surprisingly. And we also had some coral pieces in there.
10: That's amazing. So, just give me an idea of what it's like to be a curator day to day. What does a day in your life look like?
11: So, usually I wake up around like 6 o'clock in the morning and I grab the keys or depending on if it's open or not, my special signature hat, go up there, open it up, and then I essentially for the rest of the day, depending on if there's people or not, I will just look at the rocks and kind of study them, see if I can find anything new about them. Or if there are people in there, I just give them a tour of the entire museum.
10: What happens to the museum while you're at school?
11: So usually at school, nothing really happens there except for the few times that I get pulled out of school to open up because someone wants me to open up.
10: Your teachers are cool with that?
11: Sometimes, if it's like somebody reserved to go to the museum, then yeah, they're fine with that.
10: I mean, you have a job to do, right?
11: Yeah.
10: Exactly. Do you still have as much time to go fossil hunting on your driveway?
11: Yeah, whenever I have the free time to, I sometimes do.
10: So awesome. So Anderson, what is your ultimate dream? If you have a professional dream yet at your age, do you think that museum curation is something you will always be involved with?
11: Yeah, I think it will be. Like, museum curating is just going to be my thing. It's really fun.
10: Well, is there a famous museum out there in the world that you would love to one day be a curator for?
11: The American Museum of Natural History would be a fun one to curate.
10: Oh, right here in Washington, D.C.?
11: Yeah.
10: Oh, I could totally see you there.
11: Mm-hmm.
10: Well, it was so fun talking to you, Anderson. Thank you so much.
11: Yeah, you're welcome.
10: That is Anderson Taylor, curator of the Cambridge Natural History Museum in Cambridge, Illinois, and the youngest male curator in the world. Maybe I can get you to cut class and let me into your museum one day.
11: I mean, I'd be fine with that.

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2: Welcome to Feminine Fusion. I'm your host, Diane Jones. Every week, we take a look at women in the classical music world, those who are a part of history and the women who are making history today. These are women who create, perform, and inspire. This week, we share music inspired by the elements of fire and water. When calm and contained, they can be comforting, but out of control, they are destructive, sweeping away anything and everything in their path. We'll hear works from women inspired by the gentle and awesome nature of these two elements, from the depths of the ocean to sweeping forest landscapes. So let's settle in together for the next hour for Music of Fire and Water. Composer Maggie Payne creates immersive environments with her work, combining electroacoustic sounds with visuals such as electroluminescent wire and original videos. The music she creates is based on location recordings, exploring each sound in a slow unfolding. That is very much the basis for this work, Fluid Dynamics, which includes a recording of, as she termed it, a raucous faculty faucet in a men's restroom near the concert hall on the Mills College campus. And if you'll indulge me, I'll share a poem with you as we listen, titled Water Woman, from poet Peacock Secrets.

I am a water woman. Each day I ebb and flow on the tide of life. On my finer days, I'm pleased to say, I've been the raindrops on gardeners' plants. On my bad days, I indignantly rain a monsoon upon someone's proud parade, somebody devilish who dared to offend me. Hence, I embrace every tempting impulse to whip up a hurricane of preponderous proportions, rending homes and stones asunder. Usually, I'm those still waters, running dark and deep, watering people, fauna, and flora in full, mingling with brooks, streams, and rivers. Yesterday, I was the winking waves, coquettishly seduced by the shoreline. I shimmered in, splashing, swirling, dancing, lifting aloft surfers and swimmers alike. Today, I've dived, waved, and arrived. I've lovingly gifted these sand grains my quintessence. Here I lay, sunning my misty essence, farewelling all the swirling swells, elevating my core, evaporating my breath, ever heaven bound.

I have a six-movement suite now from composer Veronica Wu, which she tells us was composed as a voice from beneath the ocean. She says, "We shall remain small and unknowing amidst the vastness of nature, its countless unanswered riddles dwarfing our meager understanding. Yet we do know this, neither the ocean nor human beings' lives can ever be fully predicted or controlled. Perhaps in this truth we are most alike. Toward the ocean and the creatures hidden within it, we must carry a sense of awe and respect, recognizing the beauty they quietly offer to the world. I offer this piece with my hopes to awaken a sense of care for the sea, its creatures, and the delicate balance of our planet." She adds, "I invite listeners to feel freely, to ease or dive into the sea's welcoming arms, and let the music lead you toward the depths. There lies the current of our origins, a reminder that our oceans are vast, vulnerable, and vital." With that invitation in mind, let's listen to cellist Tomoki Tai with "Under the Ocean, Mermaid" by Veronica Wu.

Composer Veronica Wu gives this acknowledgement for her work Under the Ocean Mermaid. Born out of deep respect for the ocean and the unheard voices that live within it, with love and gratitude to my family, my recording team, sea lovers everywhere, and every listener who chooses to hear. We heard a marvelous performance from cellist Tomoki Tai. A Bit More Water with percussionist Lisa Pager. Pager gives us very little in terms of program notes. Well, no notes, actually, but I think you'll hear the inspiration in the music itself. First is a percussion solo she co-composed with Andrew Knox entitled Water Runs Up. This is part of a larger multimedia design and percussive art show titled Minimal Art.

0: We heard percussionist Lisa Pager with a work titled Water Runs Up, a work for solo percussion and electronics, which she co-composed with Andrew Knox.
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0: Next on Feminine Fusion, a world premiere recording of a work by Rina Esmail. Esmail's harp and percussion concerto, Terra Infirma, was directly informed by her experience living in L.A. during the catastrophic fires of January 2025. She explains, though the idea had been set in motion 4 years earlier, the timing of its creation was uncanny. I began writing this concerto in January 2025, a few days before wildfire ravaged my neighborhood of Altadena, California. The material for the movement Immolation came to me as I walked the hills of L.A. while we were evacuated. The piece draws on ancient Hindustani rags of Deepak, which evokes fire, and Meg, which extinguishes it through rain. She wrote the work for Grammy Award-winning harpist Yolanda Condonassis, and it is part virtuoso concerto, part performance art, and part theater. Unfortunately, we don't have enough time today to hear the complete work, but I will share excerpts from Terra Infirma by Rina Esmail. The soloist is Yolanda Condonassis, and she's joined by the Interlochen Center for the Arts Orchestra, conducted by Andrew Grams.

0: excerpts from Terra Infirma by Rena Esmail, influenced by the California wildfires in January 2025. Andrew Grams conducted the Interlochen Center for the Arts Orchestra, and Yolanda Condonassis was the soloist on harp and percussion. Thank you, as always, for listening. I'm Diane Jones, inviting you to join me next time for another episode of Feminine Fusion. 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